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You just heard Furkan Senol, Inner Voice, and Max Denoir's Rincana and Louise Brown, Our Hands. And our show tonight began with Dmitri Molosh, Drown in the Eyes. Melodic House and Techno with Datto is on the way. Right after the progressive of Alex Morph, Morphlander and Jess. This is Spellbound.

You're listening to Electronic Currents. You just heard Aurora Bird, Look at the Stars. And Amos and Riot Night featuring Lucy Starr, Calling Out for You. Also Kieran McCauley, Roger Shah, and Sue McLaren, Not Letting You Go. And the set began with Cloud Hunter, Fireflies. We've now reached that time in the show when each week we like to cut back on the beats, relax, and enjoy music that's just a little more chilled. Like this nice track from Stelios Vassilaudis. It's called Never Saw You Coming.

That was Akoma and Hidden Core. And Gelka with Fauna Beats, A Pause in the Rain. Also Modera and Blonde Maze, Together Apart. Before that, Falden and Sad Happy, If This Is Heaven. And our set of chill began with Stelios Vassilaudis, Never Saw You Coming. Thank you for joining me for tonight's edition of Electronic Currents. Electronic Currents is a production of WGTE Public Media in Toledo, Ohio. 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No matter where you are, this is your home for electronic dance music. I'm Richard Payton. Good night.

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the traditional acoustic sound of flamenco, or rather, flamenco fusion, a mixture of cultural influences from the medieval world to the 20th century, looking forward to the ambient spaces of today. From its medieval roots in the 8th century Spanish province of Al-Andalus, after the Muslim conquest of the Iberian Peninsula, the music of the Spanish region now called Andalusia has been a cultural melting pot, absorbing Moorish influences from North Africa, Sephardic Jewish songs and melodies, and European folk music. With the addition of Romani Gypsy influences in the 18th and 19th centuries, the music we now call flamenco, with its fiery rhythms, dark harmonies, and passionate soul, was born. It's a genre with a signature ambience and feeling that's attracted devoted fans all over the world. I'm Stephen Hill, and on this transmission of Hearts of Space, we catch up with the evolving sound of flamenco as it encounters ambient space and sensibility on a program called Flamenco Fusion 2. We have music by Albuquerque multi-instrumentalist Billy Blanco White from Dharma Flamenco, Volumes 1 and 2. By Los Angeles guitarist Adam Del Monte from Así Lo Siento Yo and Transcendence Through Sound. By Massachusetts guitarist Tony Silva from Reflections of Spanish Guitar. By Hungarian guitarist Zofia Boros from En Otra Parte. And by the Soviet-born guitarist Estas Tone from Old Style. All that, plus ambient flamenco by German guitarist Otmar Liebert from One Guitar. It's another journey in the Andalusian soundscape. Flamenco Fusion 2, on this transmission of Hearts of Space.

It's been a journey in the contemporary Andalusian soundscape, Flamenco Fusion 2, on this transmission of Hearts of Space. We began with music by Albuquerque multi-instrumentalist Billy Blanco White from Dharma Flamenco, Volumes 1 and 2. Then, Los Angeles guitarist Adam Del Monte with a piece from Así Lo Siento Yo, and one more by Billy Blanco White from Dharma Flamenco, Volume 1. We move deeper with music by Massachusetts guitarist Tony Silva from Reflections of Spanish Guitar. Then a Vicente Amigo composition played by Hungarian guitarist Zofia Boros from her ACM debut En Otra Parte. Into the ambient zone after that, with two pieces by Soviet-born Portugal-based guitarist Estas Tone from Old Style. And then Adam Del Monte returned with an extended ambient piece for Spanish guitar and bells from his boundary-breaking album Transcendence Through Sound. And we conclude with ambient flamenco by German guitarist Ottmar Liebert from One Guitar. This edition of Hearts of Space was produced by Steve Davis and Stephen Hill. You heard program number 1421, Flamenco Fusion 2.

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music by Vangelis. For an instrument that's been around for over 300 years, the piano continues to surprise. Ever since the arrival of popular electronic instruments, ambient musicians have been busy reinventing the sound and the setting of the piano. Musically, the 19th century romantic classical composers who perfected the piano concerto inspired Vangelis and thousands of New Age pianists to create personal, high-affect, emotionally-centered music, while the gentle, ironic French proto-ambient composer Erik Satie inspired others to create quiet, unpretentious miniatures. Still others have taken the instrument into cosmic space, where it chimes and sings across the star fields. In the 21st century, the piano is almost everywhere. I'm Stephen Hill, and on this transmission of Hearts of Space, with appreciation to Michael Brook, creator of the Infinite Guitar, the evolving sound of the Infinite Piano.

We'll feature music by Greek composer Vangelis from Nocturne, the piano album, by North Carolina pianist Chad Lawson from Re Piano, by Massachusetts artist-producer Tom Eaton from Indus Terran and Abendrolan. Later, two lovely miniatures by Colorado composer Bill Douglas from Quiet Moon. Warm, deep, ambient piano from Berlin by Ben Lucas Boysen from Spells and Gravity. And an elegantly restrained piece by German pianist Niels Fromm from Solo. The Infinite Piano on this transmission of Hearts of Space.

the infinite piano on this transmission of Hearts of Space. We featured music by Greek composer Vangelis from Nocturne, the piano album. We heard two pieces by North Carolina pianist Chad Lawson from Re-Piano, and two by Massachusetts artist-producer Tom Eaton from Indisterran and Abendroman. Later, two lovely miniatures by Boulder, Colorado composer Bill Douglas from Quiet Moon. Warm, deep, ambient piano by Berlin musician Ben Lucas Boysen from Spells and Gravity, and an elegantly subtle piano piece by German keyboard artist Nils Fromm from Solo. All that, plus this final piece by Vangelis, once again from Nocturnes. This edition of Hearts of Space was produced by Steve Davis and Stephen Hill. You heard program number 1209, The Infinite Piano.

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0: Shostakovich's 11th Symphony portrays a gripping chapter in Russian history, the moment in 1905 when soldiers fired on a crowd of peasants who came to protest the Tsar. On the next Chicago Symphony Orchestra program, Jakob Prusa conducts Shostakovich's 11th. That's next time with the CSO. I'm Lisa Simeone.
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We heard the Cleveland Orchestra, conducted by George Zell. Going Home is the Largo from Dvorak's New World Symphony. Up next, pianist Howard Shelley performs music of Muzio Clementi. This is his piano sonata in B-flat major.

we heard Howard Shelley performing a piano sonata by Muzio Clementi. Up next, we'll hear Francesca da Rimini by Tchaikovsky. St. Cecilia National Academy Orchestra is conducted by Antonio Papano.

We heard Antonio Papano leading the St. Cecilia National Academy Orchestra. That was Tchaikovsky's Francesca da Rimini. Thank you for spending some of your evening with me on Classical Overnights. I'm Mickey Miller. 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

0: Hello there. This is Bill McLaughlin inviting you to come explore the world of Béla Bartók with me. 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

Violinist Itzhak Perlman, joined at the piano by Emmanuel Ax. That was Richard Strauss's Violin Sonata in E-flat. Up next, music of York Bowen. The BBC Philharmonic Orchestra performs his Symphony No. 1 under the baton of Andrew Davis.

Symphony Number 1. The BBC Philharmonic Orchestra was conducted by Andrew Davis. Thank you for spending some of your evening with me on Classical Overnights. I'm Mickey Miller. 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

We heard Gerald Finzi's Love's Labour's Lost Suite. The English Symphony Orchestra was conducted by William Boughton. Up next, Alexander Glazunov's Piano Concerto No. 1. The Russian National Orchestra welcomes pianist Alexander Romanovsky under the baton of José Serrabrière.

pianist Alexander Romanovsky performing with the Russian National Orchestra. That was Glazunov's Piano Concerto No. 1, conducted by José Serrabrier. Thank you for spending some of your evening with me on Classical Overnights. I'm Mickey Miller. 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

We heard Anne Marie McDermott performing Haydn's Piano Sonata No. 31. Up next, music of Mendelssohn. This is his Italian Symphony No. 4. The Chamber Orchestra of Europe is conducted by Yannick Nezet-Séguin.

Mendelssohn's Italian Symphony No. 4. The Chamber Orchestra of Europe was conducted by Yannick Nezet-Séguin. Thank you for spending some of your evening with me on Classical Overnights. I'm Mickey Miller. 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

0: Shostakovich's 11th Symphony portrays a gripping chapter in Russian history, the moment in 1905 when soldiers fired on a crowd of peasants who came to protest the Tsar. On the next Chicago Symphony Orchestra program, Jakob Prusa conducts Shostakovich's 11th. That's next time with the CSO. I'm Lisa Simeone.
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We heard composer and pianist Earl Wilde performing his Fantasy on Gershwin's Porgy and Bess. Up next, Gerard Schwartz conducts the Seattle Symphony. This is Howard Hanson's Nordic Symphony No. 1.

We heard Gerard Schwartz conducting the Seattle Symphony. That was Howard Hanson's Symphony No. 1. Thanks for joining me for this hour of Classical Overnights. I'm Mickey Miller. 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

0: Concierto is a celebration of the Hispanic contributions to classical music. This week, the chamber group Quintango performs works by Agustín Bardi and Astor Piazzolla, and Spanish pianist Alicia de la Rocha performs the Concierto in G by Ravel. That's next time on Concierto.
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We heard the Windscape Ensemble performing an arrangement of The Tomb of Couperin, music of Maurice Ravel. Up next, Schumann's Dichterliebe, or Poet's Love. This is a song cycle transcribed for solo, cello, and piano. Our cellist is Jan Vogler, with Alain Grimaud at the piano.

Music of Robert Schumann. His Dichtenliebe, or Poet's Love Song Cycle, was transcribed and performed by cellist Jan Folkler with Hélène Grimaud at the piano. Thanks for spending some of your evening with me on Classical Overnights. I'm Mickey Miller. 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
1: Jeff Zeisman is general manager of the new WKRP in Cincinnati.
2: We thought, well, you know, maybe it's high time after 45 plus years that someone actually went ahead and did this and brought these call letters to their home.
1: 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It features music from the 60s to the 80s. It serves Dayton and northern Kentucky along with Cincinnati. But beyond the location and genre, Zeisman says the similarities end there.
2: Our stations can't be a parody of the television show. 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
3: But for fans of the show, do not worry. Zeisman says they will do some kind of promotion around turkeys this Thanksgiving, except live birds will not be dropped from helicopters. This is NPR News.
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5: China holds huge economic and strategic leverage over the U.S. That's because the country largely controls global access to critical minerals, minerals that the U.S. military cannot function without.
6: This little backwoods Montana company is suddenly a hub of some very, very important materials.
5: Why the U.S. government is pouring millions into a Montana mining company. 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
8: Live from NPR News in Washington, I'm Amy Held. A stalemate between the U.S. and Iran appears to be deepening. President Trump swiftly rejected Iran's response to a U.S. peace proposal. Trump has said he wants Iran to halt nuclear enrichment and reopen the Strait of Hormuz. A British warship is headed to the region as the U.K. and France host an international meeting to try to secure the strait. NPR's Lauren Freyer reports.
9: The British Defense Ministry says the HMS Dragon is pre-positioning to protect international shipping once conditions allow transit through the Strait of Hormuz. The ship is equipped with what's called a Sea Viper system to support mine clearance efforts. The ministry says the strait remains effectively closed, disrupting shipping, including for about a fifth of the world's oil supply, which is still driving up global energy prices. UK Defense Secretary John Healey says this warship deployment proves countries are not just talking, but are ready to act. With France, he's hosting a meeting of his counterparts from more than 40 countries to discuss military contributions to what he calls a defensive mission. Lauren Freyer, NPR News, London.
8: A massive repatriation effort is underway for about 150 people from some two dozen countries after weeks aboard a Dutch cruise ship where hantavirus was found. Among the 17 Americans who flew to the U.S., one has tested positive and another showed symptoms. This is NPR News.
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7: This is Morning Edition on FM 91 on Monday, the 11th of May, 2026. I'm Kari Marshall with WGTE FM 91 News. In your money matters, the Dow Jones Industrial Average closed trading at 49,609, up 12 points. NASDAQ closed at 26,247, gaining 440 points. And this morning, one U.S. dollar buys $1.37 Canadian and 85 euro cents. Your FM 91 News. A little more than a third of school levies across Ohio were approved in last week's primary, roughly half the passage rate recorded last year. However, education officials say the results should not necessarily be read as a broader voter backlash against school funding requests, despite continued concern among homeowners over rising property taxes. State House Bureau Chief Karen Kassler has more.
0: 24 of 66 levies passed. That's 36%. But Paul Imhoff of the Buckeye Association.

0: of school administrators says this time there were fewer renewal property and income tax levies, which usually pass, and more new property and income tax levies and continuing levies, which often don't.
1: New money levies in the state of Ohio, whether it's an income tax or whether it's a property tax, fail about 7 out of 10 times. That's been true for almost 25 years. Renewals pass about 80% of the time. So when we look at the numbers, those are pretty consistent.
0: 3/4 of the operating levies on the ballot Tuesday were new levies, and only about 1/4 of those passed. But 75% of the renewal levies that were on the ballot were approved. Karen Kassler at the Ohio Public Radio State House News Bureau.
2: 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Partly cloudy skies today with highs near 60, currently 40 degrees in Toledo. Your time is 34 minutes past 6.
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4: It's Morning Edition from NPR News. I'm A. Martinez in Los Angeles, California.
5: And I'm Michelle Martin in Washington, D.C. Good morning. Congress is back after a week-long break.
4: Yeah, they'll focus on passing 3 years of funding for immigration enforcement. The goal is to take care of the most controversial piece of President Trump's agenda for the rest of his term.
5: NPR Congress reporter Eric McDaniel is here to tell us more about this. Good morning.
6: Good morning.
5: Is it normal to pass 3 years of funding in one go?
6: No, definitely not. Generally, Immigrations and Customs Enforcement, ICE, and Customs and Border Protection are funded on the same cycle as everything else, October through September. But because of the fight over how ICE and Border Patrol have conducted Trump's mass deportation agenda, federal agents killed 2 citizens in Minnesota earlier this year, Democrats blocked their annual funding as they pushed for reforms. These agencies weren't hurting for cash. Trump's one big, beautiful bill dedicated more than $100 billion toward the teams last year, but they have been without their usual appropriated money since February. So Republicans have decided, let's just put this issue to rest. We have the votes to end this fight through Trump's term in the White House.
5: So what impact would having this long-term funding stream have?
6: Well, think of it this way. If all the funding is already in the bank, Congress has one fewer tool in their box of checks and balances to oversee how immigration enforcement is conducted in the U.S. Democrats have blocked money in hopes of making ICE and CBP agents wear body cameras and limit their use of face coverings. But with money paid out for 3 years of operations, that lever will be gone. Congress, of course, has other oversight tools like calling in Homeland Security Secretary Mark Wayne Mullen and other officials in to testify before Congress. But make no mistake, congressional Republicans are choosing to let go of a big piece of their leverage over the executive branch here.
5: Eric, does it seem as though this is becoming a kind of an ongoing theme in this Congress, stepping back from oversight?
6: I'd say so. Think about the power of the purse. The Constitution says, Congress, you folks get to decide how we spend taxpayer dollars. But to folks during the DHS shutdown, the president moved money around on his own to write paychecks. Congress just kind of shrugged, even though that's really their job to do. Congress also has the power to declare war and regulate the use of the military. Trump's war on Iran has lasted more than 60 days at this point. That's a key legal threshold. And Congress hasn't passed a bill to either authorize or rebuke the conflict. But in the case of long-term funding, you could also make the case that Republicans are helping to stabilize the government a bit. Most of our peer countries just don't do big shutdowns like the U.S. does. So giving these teams at the heart of the president's agenda, the issue he was elected on, funding for the rest of his term, is also a big step toward consistency, if not accountability.
5: So what has to happen to get this over the finish line, this funding over the finish line?
6: Well, this week, eyes are on the Senate. Republican leadership wants to keep this bill really focused. Just ICE, just CBP. But there's already $1 billion in security money for the White House ballroom in there that could make this hard to pass if it stays in. And some House Republicans want to make it even broader than that, to add some affordability measures, to add Trump's election security, proof of citizenship bill. bill. But I think with what is a 1 or 2 vote margin to pass things through the House, I just don't see a world in which those provisions make it to the finish line.
5: And before we let you go, where is the president on all of this?
6: Well, he's mostly stayed out of it lately, letting Speaker Mike Johnson and Senate Majority Leader John Thune lead the process. He's been focused on gas prices and Iran, as well as some of the state House Republican primaries. Trump did set a deadline of June 1st for them to have this funding bill on his desk, though. And I think so far, so good on that front. But when it comes to Congress, things always do find a way to get stuck.
5: That is NPR congressional reporter Eric McDaniel. Eric, thank you.
6: Thanks, Michelle.
4: Democrats in Virginia spent the weekend trying to figure out how to respond to a bruising loss in the nationwide fight over redistricting. Voters narrowly approved a new map for Virginia's congressional elections in April. Democrats hoped that would help gain them 4 extra seats in the U.S. House of Representatives. But the state Supreme Court struck down the new maps on Friday, saying Democrats failed to follow the proper procedures when getting the referendum on the ballot. Reed Epstein is following this. He's a national political correspondent for the New York Times. Reed, you reported that House Minority Leader Hakeem Jeffries was on a call with Democrats from Virginia this weekend. What are they considering doing now?
7: Well, what the Virginia congressional delegation and Hakeem Jeffries spoke about was something that basically would consider a nuclear option. The Virginia state legislature has the power to set rules over the state judges, including their retirement age. And one thing they talked about on this call was lowering the retirement age of the state judges below the age of the youngest current judge, thus forcing the entire court to vacate their seats. Wow. The legislature would then appoint new Supreme Court justices, who would theoretically be more sympathetic to their cause.
4: How likely is it that Democrats would be able to pull this off?
7: At this point, it seems pretty unlikely. They would have to do all of this in the next couple of days this week in order to create a process in which new maps could be in place by this year's midterm elections. It's not out of the question that they would do this in the longer term. And I spoke over the weekend with a couple of state lawmakers who thought it was still something that could be done this year if they had the political temerity to pull it off.
4: As you described it, Reed, I mean, it would be a big bomb if they could somehow make that happen. I know Virginia Governor Abigail Spanberger is a Democrat. Do we know what she thinks about the idea? Is it something she might support?
7: She hasn't weighed in on this. I think from what we know about her thoughts on the original redistricting amendment that passed before it was invalidated, she would not be a fan. She was not enthusiastic about that process when she was running for governor last year, and frankly was not out in front in the efforts to pass it during the campaign that led up to the April vote.
4: So looking nationwide, I mean, where does this court ruling in Virginia leave the struggle between Republicans and Democrats to try and gerrymander as many seats in their favor as they can?
7: Well, you know, this has been going on for almost a year now since it started in Texas last summer. By the New York Times count, Republicans have gained a net of about 10 seats or so in the redistricting fight between the two parties.
4: Now, Reid, I looked at your bio and I saw that you're interested in how people and groups struggle to win power. You've been covering politics for a while. Gerrymandering has been happening for even longer than that. Just give me your thoughts on what this moment is like, especially in the last year with everything happening with this issue.
7: I mean, gerrymandering has been happening since the dawn of the Republic. I mean, the term dates to 19th century Massachusetts. But we've never had sort of a mid-decade fight like this, where it's really tit for tat between Republican states and Democratic states trying to draw each other off of the map in Congress.
4: Is it just where our politics are at as a country? Or, I mean, is it going to calm down? I mean, it seems like it's been a lot in a short amount of time.
7: I mean, I am a bit of a doomer on where our politics are at, frankly. I think that people who say things can always get worse tend to be wrong.
4: Reed Epstein is a national political correspondent for The New York Times. Reed, thank you.
7: Thank you.
4: This is NPR News.
8: It is getting harder and harder to make ends meet in this economy. 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
2: 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A very good Monday morning to you. I'm Kari Marshall. Thanks for joining us. Well, coming up next on the program, we have the latest from the Ohio newsroom. This morning, rural Ohio police departments are partnering with Immigration and Customs Enforcement to enforce federal immigration law. We'll have a closer look at what those 287G agreements entail. That's up next in the Ohio newsroom. Following that, we will, of course, have a rundown of today's business news for you that will be coming up on the Marketplace Morning Report in 5 minutes. Partly cloudy skies for you today. We'll have afternoon highs near 60 degrees. Mostly clear skies overnight, lows around 38. Tomorrow, increasing clouds throughout the day with highs in the low to mid-60s, and then scattered showers expected for Wednesday with highs in the lower 60s. We're currently at 40 degrees in Toledo. This is Morning Edition on listener-supported FM 91. 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
12: Support comes from the James at Ohio State. Cancer. For some, it's one of life's fiercest foes, but not at the James, where a team of nearly 300 specialists and over 1,500 researchers are working together to create a cancer-free world.
11: I'm Claire Roth. Small villages with tiny populations are entering into partnerships with Immigration and Customs Enforcement. These small town police departments have signed agreements with federal enforcement despite their shrinking police rosters. The Ohio Newsroom's Kendall Crawford has been talking with some of those police chiefs that have inked the agreements, and she joins us now. Hi, Kendall.
13: Hello.
11: Remind us, what are these Task Force Model 287G agreements?
13: At their most basic level, these agreements allow police departments to enforce federal immigration law. So we can look at Peebles Police Department in Adams County, for example. Their contracts with DHS allow two of their officers to interrogate any person believed to not have citizenship, arrest those without citizenship on traffic stops, and to detain and transport arrested people to detention facilities for ICE. That contract lasts 2 years. And in this particular case, there are limits to their power. People's officers can't carry out federal arrest warrants or ask a jail to hold someone for extra time for immigration. That all still has to come from ICE.
11: These departments are pretty small. They average 2 full-time officers each. How do they have the time to help ICE? What are they doing?
13: Yeah, Gratis Police Department recently made headlines for conducting wellness checks at Cincinnati Public Schools. That's well out of the Preble County Department's jurisdiction. The police chief, Tanina Lamana, alleged it was on behalf of ICE. Lamana was placed on leave, and the program has been put on suspension, according to reporting from WVXU. But when you look closer at these other departments, the answer is not a whole lot. I spoke with police chiefs from Spencer and Medina County and Aberdeen and Brown County. They told me that they signed the contract, but ultimately they have not activated these agreements, citing manpower issues. And around half of the 10 or so chiefs that signed or initiated these agreements are no longer with the department. They've left, resigned, or been placed on leave. That includes Brian Perry. He's the police chief of Sardinia and Russellville, villages that both have memorandum of agreements with ICE. He was placed on administrative leave alongside the entire Sardinia Police Department in late March. He's being investigated for alleged misconduct, including racial profiling.
14: Given that they're not doing much and these manpower issues, why did these departments sign the agreements in the first place?
13: Well, last fall, there was a big federal push to get more departments on board, and some pretty big financial incentives went alongside it. These departments can get $7,500 for equipment per trained officer, $100,000 for new vehicles, and full salaries and benefits reimbursed for participating officers. It's unclear whether this kind of money has made it to Ohio's departments yet. I filed open records requests for these departments' financial records with ICE. I'm still waiting on some, but several have responded saying, since, again, they're not even really participating, they haven't got paid. Gratis also said they had no records of any financial payments from ICE.
14: A lot of these jurisdictions you've been looking at, they have populations of about 1,000 people. Do we know if there are a lot of undocumented immigrants in these areas?
13: Combined altogether, these villages have a population of less than 12,000 people. And if you zoom in on Brown County, for example, where four of these departments are, the 2020 census estimates that the foreign-born population, which includes green card holders, is at less than 1% of the 44,000 residents in the county. So it's safe to say there's probably not a lot.
14: Kendall Crawford, reporter with the Ohio Newsroom, thanks so much for your time.
13: Thank you.
14: That's all today from the Ohio Newsroom. We'll talk with you tomorrow.
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16: I'm Fritz Byers, the host of Jazz Spectrum. I began Jazz Spectrum in April 1989. My oldest daughter was 1 year old. I'd never spoken on the radio before, and I was just near the start of a renewed interest in jazz, an interest that has deepened over the 37 years of the show and taken me into music and friendships I could not have predicted. Many things have changed in the world and here at FM 91, but the through line is the station's commitment to providing its listeners with an unrivaled range and depth of programming. I've had a wonderful time all these years, and I hope you've enjoyed the music. 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
2: Well, you are listening to NPR News right here on FM 91. A very good start of the week morning to you. I'm Kari Marshall. Thanks for joining us. Well, coming up next on the program, we will have all your business news in the Marketplace Morning Report. Your FM 91 weather looks like partly cloudy skies for us today. Well, afternoon highs near 60 degrees. Skies clearing mostly overnight tonight with lows around 38, and then clouds increasing again tomorrow with highs in the low to mid 60s, and scattered showers expected for your Wednesday with highs in the lower 60s. We're currently at 40 degrees in Toledo. 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Your time is 6:52. That means the Marketplace Morning Report is next.
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19: From Marketplace, I'm Sabri Benishor in New York. A gallon of gas will set you back $4.52 on average in the U.S., $6.15 in California. A mere eternity ago, in February, before President Trump launched the war on Iran, gas was at $2.98 a gallon. Energy Secretary Chris Wright over the weekend floated the idea of pausing the federal gas tax to give Americans some relief. As you can imagine, these prices are going to be harder on some people than on others. That is what a study by the Federal Reserve Bank of New York found. Upper income households barely cut back on gas at all. They just paid it. lower-income households not only pulled back on gas, but they still end up spending more money on gas overall because the prices are so high, Marketplace's Nova Sappho reports.
20: At a gas station down the block from Marketplace in L.A., the price board read $6.98.9 for a gallon of regular when Joanne Lee was filling up her Cadillac SUV.
21: It's doubled. Everyone feels it, right?
20: Lee says one of her children commutes to school by bus, and in the before times,
21: we used to go and pick him up more frequently, probably are not doing that as much.
20: If gas prices stay high months from now,
21: I think it will have implications on, you know, how much maybe we donate to the certain causes.
20: Lee's cuts so far have been minor, but the New York Fed found that for lower income households, the cuts have been more dramatic. Gasoline use declined 7% in March. Higher income households cut back just 1%.
22: It really does seem that the lower 20 or 30% of the income distribution is really feeling this most acutely.
20: Ted Rossman of Bankrate says that's consistent with the K-shaped economy, lower income households struggling, upper income prospering. But the New York Fed says the disparities are growing even wider this time than in 2022, when gas prices spiked because Russia invaded Ukraine. Benga Ajilori is chief economist at the Center for Budget and Policy Priorities.
23: So in 2022, this was right after the pandemic, so we had the expanded unemployment insurance benefits.
20: Also expanded tax credits, rebate checks, higher savings, stronger wage gains.
23: So we had people at the lower middle income of the distribution having more money so that they could weather these price shocks.
20: This time around, Ajilori expects more people to cut costs as gas prices remain elevated. I'm Nova Sappho for Marketplace.
19: All right, let's do the numbers. Dow, S&P, and NASDAQ futures are all down about a tenth of a percent or less. Dow futures down just 14 points.
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19: Not too long ago, Meta announced it's installing software on employees' computers that tracks their keystrokes and mouse movements, not for, like, performance reviews, Meta says, but rather to help train its artificial intelligence. That's apparently sparked some backlash within the company over privacy concerns. But it is far from the only controversial way companies have trained their AIs. The game Pokemon Go used billions of images uploaded by users to train a navigation AI. Uber uses its drivers to train AI by uploading photos or voice clips. It does pay them to do that, though. Panos Iperotis is a professor of technology and business at NYU Stern School and is here to talk about Meta's plan and more. Good morning.
24: Good morning.
19: Is this just something freaky that Meta cooked up, or is this part of some larger trend on how we train our AIs?
24: 15 years back, I was working with Odesk, which is now called Upwork, which was allowing people to hire contractors anywhere in the world and to establish trust. One of the things that they were doing was they were recording the screen of the employees and the keystrokes and the mouse movements, etc. So this thing exists for almost 20 years.
19: What's new about it, I guess, is the fact that it's done for purposes of AI training. So I just wonder if there are ever new ways that we are training AI and may not know about it?
24: Well, this goes back 20 years back. You know, do you remember all these captchas?
19: Yes, like click here to prove you're not a robot.
24: Yeah, and you need to click on a bicycle, on a bus, recognizing different objects. You are providing labels to a confused AI system that tries to figure out, is there really a bus here? And so on. So all this reCAPTCHA is providing directly training data. But also when people participate on Reddit, people ask questions, there is a lot of discussion back there, people vote on the answers. This is very useful and extremely often leveraged by the LLMs when they are trying to get knowledge about obscure topics.
19: Are AI firms constantly looking for new and creative ways to train their models?
24: 100%. There is a general policy question who gets the benefit of this data? For example, you go on Reddit, you participate in a discussion, and Reddit afterwards sells this data to LLM companies, to OpenAI, Anthropic, Google, etc. It's actually one of the biggest sources of revenue. You as a Reddit participant don't get paid anything. The LLM companies, they train their models, they get value out of that. So the only person that doesn't get value out of it is the people who contribute the data.
0: Are there any guardrails or laws that would regulate like the privacy aspect of this or the people kind of unwittingly training models part of this?
24: Companies typically do have the right terms of service that give them the ability to mine the data, train on the data, and so on. You do have the right to opt out often, but this is literally just deleting your data from someone's database. This doesn't work well when we're talking about trained models. We don't really have much of a framework around such scenarios.
0: Panos Ipirotis is a professor of technology and business at NYU Stern School. Thank you so much.
24: Thank you.
0: In New York, I'm Sabri Benishore with the Marketplace Morning Report. 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
2: 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And you can always find us online at WGTE.org. Good morning. It is Monday. It is the 11th day of May. I'm Kari Marshall. This is Morning Edition. Looks like partly cloudy skies for you today. We'll have afternoon highs near 60 degrees. Your sunrise this morning, 6:19. Sunset this evening, 8:42. That should give us 14 hours and 22 minutes of daylight. 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We're currently at 40 degrees in Toledo. Thanks again for starting your Monday and your week with us. 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Your time is 7 a.m.
1: Good morning. President Trump pushed back his last scheduled trip to China because of the war with Iran. He's going this week. Does the ongoing war change the dynamic between Trump and Chinese President Xi Jinping? It's Morning Edition from NPR News. AI is expected to be part of Trump's agenda in China. I'm Michelle Martin.
3: And I'm A. Martinez. American AI companies have some of the best models in the world, but some prefer China's less expensive and more customizable AI tools. Also, Martin Short talks about why he loves playing Morons with Power and how he has survived through grief after seeing so many of his own family members die. It's Monday, May 11th. On this day in 1997, IBM's upgraded Deep Blue beat chess grandmaster Garry Kasparov in the last game of a six-game match. News is next.
5: Live from NPR News in Washington, I'm Corva Coleman. U.S. health officials are helping repatriate Americans from a cruise ship where hantavirus was discovered. As NPR's Ping Huang reports, the efforts come after criticism over the federal government's muted public response.
6: A Dutch man died from hantavirus aboard the cruise ship April 11th. The Centers for Disease Control and Prevention took more than 3 weeks to issue a brief public statement about the hantavirus outbreak, which has sickened at least 8 people and led to 3 deaths. That's now been followed with an advisory to health professionals Friday, a media call Saturday, and a press release Sunday about how federal health officials are helping bring cruise passengers home. Lawrence Gostin is professor of global health law at Georgetown University. He says the U.S. response has been fragmented and delayed, but it's finally coming together.
25: And better too late than never, but it is very late.
6: Gostin says the strain of hantavirus is not very contagious, so the outbreak should soon be contained. Ping Huang, NPR News.
5: Israeli Prime Minister Benjamin Netanyahu is defending the decision to go to war with Iran. In an interview with 60 Minutes on CBS, Netanyahu said he did not foresee the crisis in the Strait of Hormuz. NPR's Daniel Estern reports from Tel Aviv.
4: Netanyahu was asked about a report in the New York Times that he met Trump weeks before the war and argued an attack on Iran would weaken its regime so much that Iran would not be able to choke off the Strait of Hormuz. Iran is blockading the waterway that's critical to the world's oil and gas exports. Netanyahu told 60 Minutes.
7: The problem of the Hormuz Straits was understood as the fighting went on. No, I don't claim perfect foresight, and nobody had perfect foresight.
4: On Sunday, Iran responded to a U.S. proposal to end the war, but President Trump said Iran's response was unacceptable. Daniel Estrin, NPR News, Tel Aviv.
8: The war in Iran has kept fuel prices high. The motoring club AAA says the average national cost for a gallon of regular gas is $4.52. Congress has returned from recess. Republicans are seeking to pass legislation that would fund federal immigration operations for the rest of President Trump's term in the White House. NPR's Eric McDaniel says this would be different from the rest of the regular congressional budget process.
9: Generally, Immigrations and Customs Enforcement, ICE, and Customs and Border Protection are funded on the same cycle as everything else, October through September. But because of the fight over how ICE and Border Patrol have conducted Trump's mass deportation agenda, Democrats blocked their annual funding as they pushed for reforms. These agencies have been without their usual appropriated money since February. So Republicans have decided, let's just put this issue to rest. We have the votes to end this fight through Trump's term in the White House.
8: NPR's Eric McDaniel reporting. This is NPR. The National Transportation Safety Board is investigating a deadly accident at Denver's airport late Friday night. A person walking on the runway was hit and killed by a Frontier Airlines plane that was taking off. The pedestrian had jumped a fence to get onto the tarmac. The NTSB is also examining how passengers exited the plane. Some passengers said the cabin was filling with smoke. British Prime Minister Keir Starmer is fighting to keep his job after his center-left Labour Party saw dismal results in last week's local elections. Some lawmakers are calling for his ouster, but it's unclear whether enough of them will be able to trigger a leadership contest. Speaking today, Starmer vowed not to resign. NPR's Lauren Freyer has more from London.
10: Prime Minister Keir Starmer has one of the lowest approval ratings in history. Some Labour candidates say that came up on doorsteps as they campaigned in local elections. Starmer says he realises some voters are
12: frustrated with me. I know I have my doubters. And I know I need to prove them wrong.
10: Starmer announced new policies, nationalizing British Steel, investing in apprenticeships. He stopped short of saying he'll reverse Brexit, but said he'll put Britain at the, quote, heart of Europe. One of the victors in last week's elections was the Anti-Immigrant Reform Party. Starmer warned Britain would go down a, quote, dark path if dangerous opponents take power. Lauren Freyer, NPR News, London.
8: And I'm Corva Coleman, NPR News. From Washington.
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0: I paused it and I've microanalyzed it. They are NPR socks. I don't even know if you know you had them.
1: I didn't know. I think there's two fascinating things about this story. One is you need to get a bigger life. And secondly, I'm thrilled I have NPR socks. Who knew?
0: Martin, thank you so much for giving me some time here.
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6: Live from NPR News in Washington, I'm Amy Held. 10 weeks after the U.S. and Israel attacked Iran, a ceasefire has grown shakier. Hopes for the latest peace plan fizzled when President Trump rejected Iran's response. Among the countries with deep economic ties to China, to Iran, is China. Trump is headed there this week for a high-stakes summit with leader Xi Jinping. Advocates for arrested Christian leaders and journalists in China are hoping to highlight their plight. NPR's Emily Fang reports the family of one imprisoned journalist is pleading for his release.
7: The family of Chinese journalist Dong Yuyu says his health condition is dire, and they're asking China to release the editor. Dong is currently serving a 7-year prison sentence, with Chinese prosecutors arguing during his 2024 trial that his meetings with foreign journalists and Japanese diplomats were evidence of espionage. Dong's family has always denied these charges, and they say the case is an example of sharply worsening conditions for foreign and domestic press in China. Dong's son says his father is forced to work long hours in prison making clothes, and that doctors discovered a lung tumor recently. Emily Fang, NPR News.
6: Oil prices rose again overnight. Nationally, the price at the pump is up about $1.50 a gallon since the war in Iran began. The U.S. Energy Secretary has floated the idea of pausing the federal gas tax about 18 cents a gallon. This is NPR News.
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5: 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I'm Kari Marshall with WGTE FM 91 News. In your money matters, the Dow Jones Industrial Average closed trading on Friday at 49,609, up 12 points. NASDAQ closed at 26,247, gaining 440 points. And this morning, one U.S. dollar buys $1.37 Canadian and 85 euro cents. Your FM 91 News. A little more than a third of school levies across Ohio were approved in last week's primary, roughly half the passage rate recorded last year. However, education officials say the results should not necessarily be read as a broad voter backlash against school funding requests, despite continuing concern among homeowners over rising property taxes. State House Bureau Chief Karen Kassler has more.
11: 24 of 66 levies passed. That's 36%. But Paul Imhoff of the Buckeye Association of School Administrators says this time there were fewer renewal property and income tax levies, which usually pass, and more new property and income tax levies and continuing levies, which often don't.
12: New money levies in the state of Ohio, whether it's an income tax or whether it's a property tax, fail about 7 out of 10 times. That's been true for almost 25 years. Renewals pass about 80% of the time. So when we look at the numbers, those are pretty consistent.
11: 3/4 of the operating levies on the ballot Tuesday were new levies, and only about 1/4 of those passed. But 75% of the renewal levies that were on the ballot were approved. Karen Kassler at the Ohio

0: This is NPR News.
1: 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May 29th and 30th at the Peristyle. John Williams Square.

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1: China holds huge economic and strategic leverage over the U.S. That's because the country largely controls global access to critical minerals, minerals that the U.S. military cannot function without.
2: This little backwoods Montana company is suddenly a hub of some very, very important materials.
1: Why the U.S. government is pouring millions into a Montana mining company. 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
4: Live from NPR News in Washington, I'm Amy Held. The U.S. and Iran have hit an impasse again over how to end the war. Today, Iran's foreign ministry outlined demands, including the U.S. lifting its counter-blockade in the Strait of Hormuz. Yesterday, President Trump called Iran's response to the U.S. peace plan unacceptable, without going into detail. Congress is back after a week of recess, and Republicans are moving ahead with plans to fund immigration enforcement for the rest of Trump's term. NPR's Eric McDaniel reports.
5: The pending budget bill for Immigration and Customs Enforcement and Customs and Border Protection would give the agencies tens of billions of dollars to spend over the next 3 years. That's on top of billions in supplemental funding they received last summer. But Congress's annual funding process is typically a way to exercise oversight into how an agency is conducting its work. ICE and CBP could soon be insulated from that pressure. Still, Congress has other tools like forcing officials to testify, and coming out of the longest agency shutdown in U.S. government history, 3 years of funding will give stability to a central pillar of Trump's domestic agenda, mass deportation. Eric McDaniel, NPR News, Washington.
4: An American who tested positive for hantavirus is being treated at a biocontainment unit in Nebraska. One of 17 who have evacuated a cruise ship at the center of a deadly outbreak. The U.S. government says another American is showing mild symptoms. Health officials say hantavirus is not easily spread. This is NPR News.
6: It is getting harder and harder to make ends meet in this economy. 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
3: 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I'm Kari Marshall with WGTE FM 91 News. In your money matters, the Dow Jones Industrial Average closed trading on Friday at 49,609, up 12 points. NASDAQ closed at 26,247, gaining 440 points. And this morning, one U.S. dollar buys $1.37 Canadian and 85 euro cents. Your FM 91 News. A little more than a third of school levies across Ohio were approved in last week's primary, roughly half the passage rate recorded last year. However, education officials say the results should not necessarily be read as a broader voter backlash against school funding requests, despite continuing concern among homeowners over rising property taxes. State House Bureau Chief Karen Kassler has more.
8: 24 of 66 levies passed. That's 36%. But Paul Imhoff of the Buckeye Association of School Administrators says this time there were fewer renewal property and income tax levies, which usually pass, and more new property and income tax levies and continuing levies, which often don't.
9: New money levies in the state of Ohio, whether it's an income tax or whether it's a property tax, fail about 7 out of 10 times. That's been true for almost 25 years. Renewals passed about 80% of the time. So when we look at the numbers, those are pretty consistent.
8: Three quarters of the operating levies on the ballot Tuesday were new levies, and only about a quarter of those passed. But 75% of the renewal levies that were on the ballot were approved. Karen Kassler at the Ohio Public Radio State House News Bureau.
3: 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Partly cloudy today with highs near 60, currently 45 degrees in Toledo. Time is 34 minutes past 8.
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1: What are the hidden connections between Philip Glass and The Doors? 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
2: Well, you are listening to NPR News right here on FM 91. Very good Monday morning to you. I'm Kari Marshall. Thanks for joining us. Well, coming up next on the program, we have the latest from the Ohio newsroom. This morning, rural Ohio police departments are partnering with Immigration and Customs Enforcement to enforce a federal immigration law. We'll have a closer look at what those 287G agreements actually entail. That's up next in the Ohio newsroom. Following that, we will, of course, have a rundown of today's business news for you that will be coming up on the Marketplace Morning Report in 5 minutes. Partly cloudy skies for you today. We'll have afternoon highs near 60 degrees. Skies clearing generally overnight with lows around 38. Tomorrow, then, increasing clouds throughout the day with highs in the low to mid-60s. And then scattered showers expected for Wednesday with highs in the lower 60s. It's currently 46 degrees in Toledo. 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
8: 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Cancer. For some, it's one of life's fiercest foes. 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
7: I'm Claire Roth. Small villages with tiny populations are entering into partnerships with Immigration and Customs Enforcement. These small-town police departments have signed agreements with federal enforcement despite their shrinking police rosters. The Ohio Newsroom's Kendall Crawford has been talking with some of those police chiefs that have inked the agreements, and she joins us now. Hi, Kendall.
9: Hello.
7: Remind us, what are these Task Force Model 287G agreements?
9: At their most basic level, these agreements allow police departments to enforce federal immigration law. So we can look at Peebles Police Department in Adams County, for example. Their contracts with DHS allow two of their officers to interrogate any person believed to not have citizenship, arrest those without citizenship on traffic stops, and to detain and transport arrested people to detention facilities for ICE. That contract lasts 2 years. And in this particular case, there are limits to their power. People's officers can't carry out federal arrest warrants or ask a jail to hold someone for extra time for immigration. That all still has to come from ICE.
7: These departments are pretty small. They average two full-time officers each. How do they have the time to help ICE? What are they doing?
9: Yeah, Gratis Police Department recently made headlines for conducting wellness checks at Cincinnati Public Schools. That's well out of the Preble County Department's jurisdiction. The police chief, Tanina Lamana, alleged it was on behalf of ICE. Lamana was placed on leave, and the program has been put on suspension, according to reporting from WVXU. But when you look closer at these other departments, the answer is not a whole lot. I spoke with police chiefs from Spencer and Medina County and Aberdeen and Brown County. They told me that they signed the contract, but ultimately they have not activated these agreements, citing manpower issues. And around half of the 10 or so chiefs that signed or initiated these agreements are no longer with the department. They've left, resigned, or been placed on leave. That includes Brian Perry. He's the police chief of Sardinia and Russellville, villages that both have memorandum of agreements with ICE. He was placed on administrative leave alongside the entire Sardinia Police Department in late March. He's being investigated for alleged misconduct, including racial profiling.
10: Given that they're not doing much and these manpower issues, why did these departments sign the agreements in the first place?
9: Well, last fall, there was a big federal push to get more departments on board, and some pretty big financial incentives went alongside it. These departments can get $7,500 for equipment per trained officer, $100,000 for new vehicles, and full salaries and benefits reimbursed for participating officers. It's unclear whether this kind of money has made it to Ohio's departments yet. I filed open records requests for these departments' financial records with ICE. I'm still waiting on some, but several have responded saying, since, again, they're not even really participating, they haven't got paid. Gratis also said they had no records of any financial payments from ICE.
10: A lot of these jurisdictions you've been looking at, they have populations of about 1,000 people. Do we know if there are a lot of undocumented immigrants in these areas?
9: Combined altogether, these villages have a population of less than 12,000 people. And if you zoom in on Brown County, for example, where four of these departments are, the 2020 census estimates that the foreign-born population, which includes green card holders, is at less than 1% of the 44,000 residents in the county. So it's safe to say there's probably not a lot.
10: Kendall Crawford, reporter with the Ohio Newsroom. Thanks so much for your time.
9: Thank you.
10: That's all today from the Ohio Newsroom. We'll talk with you tomorrow.
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12: I'm Fritz Byers, the host of Jazz Spectrum. I began Jazz Spectrum in April 1989. My oldest daughter was 1 year old. I'd never spoken on the radio before, and I was just near the start of a renewed interest in jazz, an interest that has deepened over the 37 years of the show and taken me into music and friendships I could not have predicted. 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
2: 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Coming up next on the program, we will have all your business news in the Marketplace Morning Report. Then at 9 o'clock, Mickey Miller will be here with your start of the week morning classics for you. Your FM 91 weather looks like partly cloudy skies for us today. We'll have afternoon highs right around 60 degrees. Skies then clearing overnight, lows around 38. Tomorrow then, increasing clouds with highs in the low to mid-60s, and then scattered showers expected for Wednesday with highs in the lower 60s. We're currently at 46 degrees in Toledo. Thanks again for joining us on this Monday morning. Your time is 8:52. That means the Marketplace Morning Report is next.
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15: From Marketplace, I'm Sabri Benishour. A gallon of gas will set you back $4.52 on average in the U.S., $6.15 in California. A mere eternity ago, in February, before President Trump launched the war on Iran, gas was at just $2.98 a gallon. Energy Secretary Chris Wright over the weekend floated the idea of pausing the federal gas tax to give Americans some relief. As you can imagine, these prices are going to be harder on some people than on others. That is what a study by the Federal Reserve Bank of New York found. Upper-income households barely cut back on gas at all. They just paid it. Lower-income households, though, not only pulled back on gas, but they still ended up spending more money on it overall because the prices are so high. Marketplace's Nova Sappho reports.
16: At a gas station down the block from Marketplace in L.A., the price board read $6.98.9 for a gallon of regular when Joanne Lee was filling up her Cadillac SUV.
17: It's double. Everyone feels it, right?
16: Lee says one of her children commutes to school by bus, and in the before times,
17: we used to go and pick him up more frequently, probably are not doing that as much.
16: If gas prices stay high months from now,
17: I think it will have implications on, you know, how much maybe we donate to the certain causes.
16: Lee's cuts so far have been minor, but the New York Fed found that for lower income households, the cuts have been more dramatic. Gasoline use declined 7% in March. Higher income households cut back just 1%.
18: It really does seem that the lower 20 or 30% of the income distribution is really feeling this most acutely.
16: Ted Rossman of Bankrate says that's consistent with the K-shaped economy, lower income households struggling, upper income prospering. But the New York Fed says the disparities are growing even wider this time than in 2022, when gas prices spiked because Russia invaded Ukraine. Benga Ajilori is chief economist at the Center for Budget and Policy Priorities.
19: So in 2022, this was right after the pandemic, so we had the expanded unemployment insurance benefits.
16: Also expanded tax credits, rebate checks, higher savings, stronger wage gains.
19: So we had people at the lower middle income of the distribution having more money so that they could weather these price shocks.
16: This time around, Ajilori expects more people to cut costs as gas prices remain elevated. I'm Nova Sappho for Marketplace.
15: All right, let's do the numbers. Dow, S&P, and NASDAQ futures are all down in the 1 to 2/10% range, with Dow futures down 33 points.
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15: Not too long ago, Meta announced it was installing software on employees' computers that tracks their keystrokes and mouse movements, not for, like, performance reviews, Meta says, but rather to help train its artificial intelligence. That's apparently sparked some backlash within the company over privacy concerns. But it is far from the only controversial way companies have trained their AIs. The game Pokemon Go used billions of images uploaded by users to train a navigation AI. Uber uses its drivers to train AI by uploading photos or voice clips, although it does pay them to do it. Panos Ipirotis is a professor of technology and business at NYU's Stern School and is here to talk about Meta's plan and more. Good morning.
20: Good morning.
15: Is this just something freaky that Meta cooked up, or is this part of some larger trend on how we train our AIs?
20: 15 years back, I was working with Odesk, which is now called Upwork, which was allowing people to hire contractors anywhere in the world and to establish trust. One of the things that they were doing was they were recording the screen of the employees and the keystrokes and the mouse movements, etc. So this thing exists for almost 20 years.
15: What's new about it, I guess, is the fact that it's done for purposes of AI training. So I just wonder if there are ever new ways that we are training AI and may not know about it.
20: Well, this goes back 20 years back. You know, do you remember all these captchas?
15: Yes, like click here to prove you're not a robot.
20: Yeah, and you need to click on a bicycle, on a bus, recognizing different objects. You're providing labels to a confused AI system that tries to figure out, is there really a bus here? And so on. So all this reCAPTCHA is providing directly training data. But also when people participate on Reddit, people ask questions, there is a lot of discussion back there, people vote on the answers. This is very useful and extremely often leveraged by the LLMs when they are trying to get knowledge about obscure topics.
0: Are AI firms constantly looking for new and creative ways to train their models?
20: 100%. There is a general policy question. Who gets the benefit of this data? For example, you go on Reddit, you participate in a discussion, and Reddit afterwards sells this data to LLM companies, to OpenAI, Anthropic, Google, etc. It's actually one of the biggest sources of revenue. You as a Reddit participant don't get paid anything. The LLM companies, they train their models, they get value out of that. So the only person that doesn't get value out of it is the people who contribute the data.
0: Are there any guardrails or laws that would regulate like the privacy aspect of this or the people kind of unwittingly training models part of this?
20: Companies typically do have the right terms of service that give them the ability to mine the data, train on the data, and so on. You do have the right to opt out often. But this is literally just deleting your data from someone's database. This doesn't work well when we're talking about trained models. We don't really have much of a framework around such scenarios.
0: Panos Ipirotis is a professor of technology and business at NYU Stern School. Thank you so much.
20: Thank you.
0: In New York, I'm Sabri Benishour with the Marketplace Morning Report. 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
2: 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Good morning. It is Monday. It is the 11th day of May. FM 91 weather looks like partly cloudy skies today. Afternoon highs right around 60 degrees. Skies clearing overnight. Lows around 38. Tomorrow then, increasing clouds with highs in the low to mid-60s and scattered showers expected for your Wednesday with highs in the lower 60s. We're currently at 48 degrees in Toledo. It's 51 in Lima, 49 in both Bryan and Defiance, and Ann Arbor's coming in at 45 degrees. Up next in our Monday morning lineup, it is your start of the week morning classics with Mickey Miller. That's it for me for another day. Do join us again tomorrow from 6 to 9 for Morning Edition. Until then, you have a very good Monday. Enjoy the rest of the start to your week. I will be back with you bright and early tomorrow morning. I'm Kari Marshall. Time is 9 a.m. Means it is. Bye for now.

We started the hour with music of Sondheim, violinist William Terwilliger with Andrew Copperstock at the piano. It was an arrangement by Eric Stern of melodies from A Little Night Music. Thank you so much for joining me for this hour of Morning Classics. I'm Mickey Miller. Next, we'll hear Hans Funk conducting Tchaikovsky. The Bavarian Radio Symphony Orchestra performs a suite from Sleeping Beauty.

The Bavarian Radio Symphony Orchestra, conducted by Hans Vonk. We heard a ballet suite from Tchaikovsky's Sleeping Beauty. Up next, Overture di Ballo, music of Arthur Sullivan, performed by the Boston Pops Orchestra, led by Arthur Fielder.

We heard a concert overture written by Sir Arthur Sullivan. That was an earlier piece written before his professional collaborations with dramatist W.S. Gilbert. That was Overture Diballo, performed by the Boston Pops Orchestra, led by Arthur Fielder. Next, we'll have incidental music by Schubert. This is from an 1823 play, Rosamund, Princess of Cyprus. Orpheus Chamber Orchestra performs.

0: We heard incidental music from Rosamund, Princess of Cyprus. Orpheus Chamber Orchestra performed the music of Franz Schubert. Thank you for spending some of your Monday with me. I'm Mickey Miller. Looking ahead at the weather today, partly cloudy with afternoon highs near 60. We'll have mostly clear skies overnight tonight with lows around 38. Increasing clouds tomorrow with highs in the low to mid 60s, and then scattered showers on Wednesday with highs in the lower 60s. 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

We started the hour with music of Respighi. Symphonic Orchestra of Rome performed his suite in G major, conducted by Francesco Lavecchia. Up next, a summer concerto by Joaquin Rodrigo. Orchestra of Castile and León welcome featured violinist Mikhail Lavrutsky, conducted by Max Brigado-Darmann.

We heard violinist Mikhail Ovrotsky with the Orchestra of Castile and León. Rodrigo's Summer Concerto was conducted by Max Brigado-Darman. Continuing with some featured soloists, let's have tuba. Vaughan Williams' Tuba Concerto in F minor. Michael Lind performs with the Royal Stockholm Orchestra under the baton of Leif Segerstam.

0: We heard tuba soloist Michael Lind with the Royal Stockholm Orchestra. Leif Segerstam conducted Vaughan Williams' Tuba Concerto in F minor. Thank you for spending part of your Monday with me. I'm Mickey Miller. A look at the weather today. It's partly cloudy with afternoon highs near 60. Mostly clear skies overnight tonight with lows around 38. And then clouds tomorrow with highs in the mid and lower 60s. Scattered showers on Wednesday with highs in the lower 60s. 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
2: Shostakovich's 11th Symphony portrays a gripping chapter in Russian history, the moment in 1905 when soldiers fired on a crowd of peasants who came to protest the Tsar. 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I'm Lisa Simeone.
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We started the hour with music of Pleyel. His symphony in B-flat was performed by Sinfonia Finlandia Jyväskylä, conducted by Patrick Gawa. Up next, Will Lieberman and Jonathan King perform music of Libby Larson. This is Poetry of Ted Burke.

He thinks, man, this is a great tasting cigarette. All I want is a comic book.

utility and logic of design, disguised by gleam, that addresses a

baritone Will Liverman with pianist Jonathan King. That's Machine Head, songs by Libby Larson, written in 2022, on poems by Ted Burke. Next, we'll hear Lowell Lieberman's Gargoyles.

0: This is the Composer's Datebook for May 11th. I'm John Burge. Although they were contemporaries, Gustav Mahler and Richard Strauss were two very different human beings. Mahler was tormented by self-doubt and existential angst. Strauss was a placid soul, self-confident to the point of complacency. Still, Mahler and Strauss admired and conducted each other's music, and their odd friendship is reflected in their published correspondence. On today's date in 1911, for example, upon learning that Mahler had been ill but was recovering, Strauss wrote this gracious letter to his fellow composer-conductor. "I learn with great pleasure that you are recovering from your long illness. Perhaps it might be a happy diversion for you during the melancholy hours of convalescence to know I plan to perform your third symphony with the Royal Orchestra in Berlin next winter. It is an excellent orchestra. If you would like to conduct yourself, it would be my pleasure to hear your lovely work again under your own direction, much as I would like to conduct it myself. I'd be glad to rehearse the orchestra for you, so you would have no trouble and only the pleasure of conducting." Sadly, Strauss was poorly informed about Mahler's recovery and the gravity of his illness. Mahler died 7 days after Strauss wrote the letter. Composer's Datebook is produced by APM, American Public Media, in conjunction with the American Composers Forum, reminding you that all music was once new.
1: Well, that's all the time we have for this morning, but thank you so much for joining me for your Monday morning classics. I'm Mickey Miller. A look at your weather today. It'll be partly cloudy with afternoon highs near 60. Mostly clear skies overnight tonight with lows around 38. Increasing clouds tomorrow with highs in the low to mid-60s. Then scattered showers on Wednesday with highs in the lower 60s. 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

there, and welcome to Exploring Music. It's Bill McLachlan here. We have a treat in store this week. We're going to try to penetrate the world and the music of the great Hungarian composer, Béla Bartók. I just came across a great book called The Great Escape by Kati Marton, in which he talks about Budapest, the capital of Hungary, in the marvelous years between 1870 and 1910. She says it begins in 1867 when Vienna, the capital of the still mighty Austrian Empire, granted equal status to Budapest as co-capital of the newly formed Austro-Hungarian Empire. Between 1870 and 1910, the city, pulsing with energy and ambition, became a magnet for the city's brightest and best, ballooning from 300,000 residents to over 1 million. This is around the same time that New York City was going through that same explosive growth, I might add. Kati Marton goes on to say, Budapest had become Europe's fastest growing metropolis. The grandest parliament and the largest stock exchange in Europe, the continent's first underground train, a boulevard to rival the Champs-Élysées, and an extravagant jumble of architectural fantasies soon altered the once provincial cityscape. That's the cityscape in which Béla Bartók grew up. Okay, let's go look for Béla Bartók. He was born in a town called Nagy Szent Miklós, but nowadays, to find the town where Bartók was born, we have to look at the map of Romania, not Hungary, and there we see San Nicolau Mare. You can hear it's the same word, St. Nicholas. Bartók's born in Nagy Szent Miklós, 1881. I'm looking at a marvelous book called Bartók, His Life in Pictures. Let's see, pictures of Bartók as a very little boy, 3 or 4 years old. He's just about to play piano for the first time. And this is tiny script. I hope I could read this. This is a piece composed by Bartók. He's about 10 years old, 9 or 10 years old. The piece is called The Course of the Danube. He's following the great river as it comes into Hungary. And he writes in the score that the river is very happy when it comes to Hungary. Sounds like this.

And that sound is not really Hungarian, at least not to my ear. It could have been written by an Austrian composer, somebody in the generations after Mozart. But what about Hungarian music, the music that Bartok would have heard as a young boy studying, that people said, this is the music of our native land? Well, how about Franz Liszt?

Yeah, that's Hungarian music. It says so right on the label, Hungarian Rhapsody No. 2. Music of Franz Liszt, who actually wasn't very Hungarian in his training. He grew up in a German-speaking family on the border with Austria, and he had to learn Hungarian music. And what he actually tumbled into when he started coming back to Budapest again and again was gypsy music. Now, we recently had a great Hungarian gypsy visit our studio here in New York City. His name is Robi Lakatos. He's a direct descendant of János Biari, a famous Hungarian gypsy fiddle player of the 1850s, around the time that Liszt was active. Let's listen in now to Robi Lakatos playing some Hungarian gypsy music.

Lakatos, gypsy fiddle player from Hungary. Actually, he lives in Brussels nowadays, but that's very much in the Hungarian gypsy style, playing at Csárdás. You know, I found something very interesting and kind of amusing in a way. He followed up that Csárdás by playing this piece.

Wait a minute. Wait a minute. That's not Hungarian music. That's music by the German composer Johannes Brahms, who was born in Hamburg in North Germany. It's true, that's a Hungarian dance number 5, but it's written by a German composer. Guess why? Brahms was hanging out with Hungarian fiddle players, especially Joseph Joachim, for whom he later wrote the violin concerto. So here is a very interesting example, a Hungarian gypsy violinist, modern day, borrowing from a romantic German composer, Brahms, who was trying to write in a Hungarian gypsy style. And I'm starting to get really confused. So let's pick up Bartók's education, which was actually very European sounding. He had conservative teachers. Let's listen in on an andante for violin and piano. We're going to be hearing Georgi Pauk and Jeno Jando. This is music from 1902. Bartók is 21 years old.

Violinist Georgi Pauk, Jeno Janda was the pianist. Music of Béla Bartók, 21 years old when he wrote his Andante for violin and piano. And harmonically, that piece is not very different from the little piece the 10-year-old Bartók wrote about the Danube River. But he was growing. There was a piano quintet from a couple of years later, which has a very unusual second movement, which is marked Scherzando. Now, this music starts off with a 2-4 measure, and then the next measure is a 5-8 measure. And then 2-4, and then 5-8. So it goes like 1-2-3-4, 1-2-3-4-5, 1-2-3-4, 1-2-3-4-5. And that's just the beginning of it. Some very unusual harmonic material. Hear what's going on? I think that's a remnant of the Turkish Empire, of the Ottomans, that interval. Would come from the Kasbah, almost. Let's hear this movement. The second movement of Béla Bartók's piano quintet from the year 1904. He's 23 years old.

I really liked that piece. I'm not sure, however, if Bartók agreed with me. He suppressed this piece. It wasn't published during his lifetime. We just heard the Kodály Quartet with Jenő Jandó at the piano, the second movement of Bartók's Piano Quintet, written in 1904, which was the year of Bartók's conversion. Well, it was much more shocking than a conversion. It was like St. Paul getting knocked off his horse by lightning. Two lightning strikes in Bartók's case. The first was an 18-year-old girl who showed up who sang this beautiful Hungarian folk music of a sort he'd never heard. He was fascinated. And that same year, another thunderbolt arrived in Budapest, this time from Bavaria, in the form of the composer and conductor Richard Strauss. Bartók wrote, "From a kind of stagnation, I was roused as by a lightning stroke by the first performance of Also sprach Zarathustra. The work was received with real abhorrence in musical circles here, but it filled me with the greatest enthusiasm." Okay, so here's a young pianist who's fascinated with the music of Richard Strauss, and he turns his attention to the next big tone poem from Strauss, an enormous piece called Ein Heldenleben. So what's a pianist who's infatuated with the music of Richard Strauss to do but turn that enormous tone poem for full orchestra into a piano piece? One pianist, he could play all of Heldenleben all by himself. There is a rhythm sometimes in human lives that just carries us forward, and I can see it building in Bartók. Here's a letter to his mother, dated 1903. The very first lines are, "Down with the Habsburgs." Bartók is becoming a staunch Hungarian patriot. He says there was a nationalistic movement which also spread to the artistic field, and as this arose in Hungary, it called for something specifically Hungarian to be created in music. And I thought of the year 1848. That year is one of the most eventful in Hungarian history. It was the year of the Hungarian Revolt, a life and death struggle of the nation for freedom. The leader, the heart and the soul of this struggle was Lajos Kossuth. So now, Béla Bartók made a tone poem in the style of Richard Strauss about Lajos Kossuth. It opens with a very Hungarian rhythm. The Hungarian language always accents the first syllable. And now this tune.

wonderful theme, isn't it? Broad, mysterious, going to the major key at the end. It gives us a feeling of hope. This is going to be a sad story, but there's hope here at the beginning. And there is also one bit of musical caricature in this piece that got Bartók into a lot of trouble at the first rehearsal in Budapest. Anthony, could you skip ahead in this to about 10:20 in? Now listen to this bassoon and contrabassoon. They're mocking a very famous tune. See if you recognize it.

That's it. I'm out of here, says the first trumpet player of the Budapest Philharmonic. You can't mock my national anthem. Do you hear what the bassoon was playing? Recognize it? How about if I move it up into its original key, as it was set by Franz Joseph Haydn? Slow movement of Haydn's Emperor Quartet, that's the Austrian national anthem. And he's making fun of it in the bassoons. Down with the Habsburgs. He's saying that music, and that poor trumpet player just lost it. Let's listen to the tone poem Kossuth in this performance, the Budapest Festival Orchestra under Ivan Fischer.

And so we hear the Hungarian forces under Lajos Kossuth defeated in 1848. But you know, there are towns all over the U.S. named for Kossuth. And there's a statue that I go past sometimes on my bike at 112th and Riverside Drive in New York City, up near Columbia. A grand statue of Lajos Kossuth. But there's no memorial more fitting and more powerful than this tone poem created by the young Hungarian composer Béla Bartók some 50 years after the defeat of the 1848 revolution. Ivan Fischer conducting the Budapest Festival Orchestra. Music of Bartók from 1904. You're tuned into Exploring Music, and we are exploring the life and music and world of Béla Bartók this week. Have a look at our website. There's some brand new material on there, and you'll find out a little bit more about Bartók. You can also drop us an email while you're there. The website is exploringmusic.org. Well, I mentioned that Bartók had been the recipient of a couple of thunderbolts of inspiration in 1904. The one from Richard Strauss, we just heard the result in that piece called Kossuth. And the one that was even maybe more important was the singing of an 18-year-old girl named Lydia Tosh. She had arrived in Budapest that year from the Székely region, which is near the Carpathian Mountains. And Bartók heard this girl sing music of the Székely region and thought, that's it. That's the secret. I have to find out how that works. So he started making trips to the countryside to collect these folk tunes. Let's listen to one. In this case, the pianist is actually Béla Bartók himself. This is a recording made in Budapest in 1929. And the singer, Maria Basilides. The piece is called Snow White Kerchief.

Boy, that's hearing back into history, isn't it? Made in 1929 in Budapest, the singer Maria Batsalides, a great mezzo of Greek extraction, who was Bartók's favorite singer in Budapest. And that was Béla Bartók at the piano, a song which he collected in the countryside, a Hungarian folk tune called Snow White Kerchief. Collecting folk songs became a passion for Bartók, especially when he met a buddy to go out into the countryside with, another composer, Zoltán Kodály. The two of these boys used to laden themselves up with this heavy recording equipment, carry it out on their backs into the countryside and collect Hungarian folk tunes. And it's natural that when you absorb so much of this folk music, that it starts to find its way into your so-called classical concert music. Here's a wonderful example from the first string quartet. This is from the year 1909. We'll hear the final movement, which incorporates a Hungarian folk tune called The Peacock.

marvelous performance, the final movement of the first string quartet of Béla Bartók, composed in 1909, and a piece which uses a Hungarian folk tune which he'd collected, the peacock. This became a favorite of that crowd, and in fact, Kodály later wrote a fantastic set of orchestral variations on the peacock. In this performance, we heard the Emerson String Quartet, 1988. Those boys were playing so beautifully right away. And that's all the time we have for music of Béla Bartók today. But in tomorrow's show, we're going to follow Bartók as more and more Hungarian folk music starts to find its way into his orchestral work. And you can hear examples of the influence of Claude Debussy. There's a sort of gothic tale, Bluebeard's Castle. Reminds us a little of Pelléas and Mélisande. We'll also hear The Wooden Prince. And if you're really good, I might even play a tiny bit of Tom Waits. But don't let that scare you off. And if you don't know who Tom Waits is, tune in tomorrow. You get to find out, along with a lot of great Bartók. See you tomorrow. Exploring Music is produced by Sidney Gillard at WFMT in Chicago and produced and engineered by Bill Sigmund at Digital Island Studios here in New York City. Our production assistants are Ella Pinsloop, Eric Opland, Adela Skoronsky, and Weston Williams. Rebecca Neistat is the WFMT production and syndication manager. 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I'm Bill McLaughlin. 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

0: Concierto is a celebration of the Hispanic contributions to classical music. This week, the chamber group Quintango performs works by Agustín Bardi and Astor Piazzolla, and Spanish pianist Alicia de la Rocha performs the Concierto in G by Ravel. That's next time on Concierto.
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3: This is Bird Note. May is the prime month across much of North America to celebrate the return of migratory birds from the tropics. Orioles, tanagers, buntings, cuckoos, and many more wing northward. But of all those coming back, it's the warblers that many eagerly await. Like the oven bird, whose song we're hearing now. The warblers stand out as our most fabulous array of avian jewels. Like true gems, most are miniatures, around 5 inches long. And of the more than 50 species that brighten our spring, many gleam like precious stones. These birds dazzle us, from the glinting ornaments of the golden-winged warbler to the sky blue of the cerulean warbler. Nesting from southern wetlands to Arctic willows, species of warblers fill many niches, from fly-catching from the tallest trees to dwelling on the ground. And some of the warblers' names are unforgettable. The painted redstart. The prothonotary warbler, perhaps the brightest gem of all. And the worm-eating warbler. For Bird Note, I'm Michael Stein. 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

Your 1 o'clock shuffle for this Monday afternoon. We began with music by Frédéric Chopin, his Prelude No. 4 in E minor, from pianist Grigory Sokolov. After that, we heard pianist Simona Dinnerstein with the Etude No. 6 by Philip Glass. And we finished there with the Miami Piano Circle, that is an organization of 10 pianos, directed by Georgi Danchev. It was music by Michael Torkey, an American composer, from his Miami Grands, which deals with geographical and temporal times for his movements. That was Little Havana, Late Afternoon from Miami Grands by Michael Torkey. That is your 1 o'clock shuffle for this Monday afternoon. We continue with music by Jean-Philippe Rameau, French Baroque composer. This is his Concert No. 3 in A major, performed by the harpsichordist Trevor Pinnock with Rachel Potter on the violin. And performing on viola da gamba is Jonathan Manson.

Concert number 3 by Jean-Philippe Rameau. We heard the harpsichordist Trevor Pinnock and violinist Rachel Podger with viola da gambist Jonathan Manson. We turn to one of the quintessential romantic pieces in the repertoire. This is the 4th movement from the Symphony No. 2 in E minor by Sergei Rachmaninoff. We'll hear the Detroit Symphony Orchestra in a live performance with Leonard Slatkin, the conductor, here on FM 91.

The fourth and final movement of the Symphony No. 2 by Sergei Rachmaninoff. We heard a live performance from the Detroit Symphony Orchestra, directed by Leonard Slatkin. Now we turn to a different finale, to a different symphony. This is by Franz Schubert, his Symphony No. 9 in C major, also known as the Great C Major Symphony. We'll hear the final movement of that from the Orchestra Mozart, directed by Claudio Abbado. Music of Franz Schubert here on FM 91.

The final movement from the Symphony No. 9 in C Major, the Great C Major Symphony by Franz Schubert. That was the Orchestra of Mozart, directed by Claudio Abbado. Coming up shortly, we have a conversation with Roger Grivey, who was here at the beginning of the founding of FM 91, as we continue our celebration of FM 91 at 50. 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
2: I am very pleased to have with me in the studio Roger Grivey. Roger has a longtime association with WGTE. I just want to thank you for coming and making the time to talk to us today.
3: It's great to be here, Brett.
2: If you could talk a little bit about your past and your history with WGTE, because I know you spent most of your time on the mic, but you also did some administrative duties.
3: That's right, yeah. Started in March of 1976, preparing to go on the air. And we worked collectively, Phil Williams and Bill Engelke and me, built the music library and prepared to go on air, which we did in early May of 76.
2: Let's take you back to early May of 76 and your first day here at WGTE. What can you tell us about that, if you remember anything from that experience?
3: Well, as I mentioned, it started about 6 weeks before that when we got together as a staff for the first time, and we didn't have a music library. Phil Williams and Marianne Tostarelli asked around and got donations from record companies. We typed out individual index cards for each album, came each song on each album with the composer name and the duration of it and the piece. And then we started practicing. The studios were being built simultaneously, and Bill started practicing his morning air, and Phil in the afternoon. I stayed late after a while, stayed in the evening, because Tom Payne, the general manager, wanted us to sound on day one like we'd been on the air for years.
2: So you practiced.
3: We did. We ran a complete, we hit the net and came back out and ran all the shows, and got used to the studio, which was built by Alan Caldwell and Art Hafer and the engineering team. They did a wonderful job with that. And then when it came time to actually go on the air on May 2nd, I think it was, 1976, it was very familiar and acted like we'd been there a while, because we had.
2: Well, when you think about the present and WGTE at 50, looking at the past, what's the first image or sound that comes to mind for you?
3: The consistency of it all. It's been great over a half a century to have this amazing resource for Northwest Ohio, for based in classical music, and classical music at its heart, but still a reliable source of information about the arts and news and things like that, that has been part of Toledoans' lives, Northwest Ohio, West Central Ohio, spreading out a little bit, for now half a century. It's great to have been part of the beginning of it, and it's so nice to hear it now at home and driving around. So everybody on air now sounds great. You've done an amazing job in keeping things going and keeping it in the minds of people in Northwest Ohio and Southeast Michigan.
2: Well, some things never change, but the role of the broadcaster has changed in the last 50 years.
3: Oh, a lot.
2: I wonder if you can talk about that for us.
3: Yeah, we were totally analog. We had only LPs. No CDs were out until our sixth year of being on the air. And we were only on the air from 6 in the morning till 1 the following morning. Between 1 a.m. and 6 a.m., we were off the air. Bill Engelke would turn on the transmitter every morning at a few minutes before 6 with bird songs, and I'd turn it off every night with cricket noises at 1 a.m. So that was a big difference. And in between, we had an amazing array of community volunteers, much like you do now with Jazz Spectrum and things. That started back then. with jazz hosts coming in. I produced a nightly jazz show with Art Edgerton and Candy Johnson 5 nights a week.
2: Wow.
3: And then other people came in, like Ray Heitner from the Cakewalkin Jazz Band. Other community contributors, Jim Metzler for the organ show, Honora Sue Carr did great sacred music. These volunteers were absolutely essential to establishing the sound of FM 91. And my heart goes out to them still. They were a great group of people that did it out of love of the music that they specialized in.
2: You've talked briefly about this, but what were some of the other people that you associated with who really helped shape the station's identity and sound?
3: Well, there were three of us that did the tour of the classical music announcing. Bill Engelke was on in the morning. He went from 6 a.m. until 10 or 11. I can't remember which. And then Phil Williams took over at between 1 and 5. And then we had All Things Considered started at 5. And then my show was starting at 9:30, 10 o'clock at night and went till 1 in the morning. So I was a lot younger than 50 years younger than, as a matter of fact. So I could stay up late. I can't imagine being on the air at 1 in the morning. No, but anyway, the three of us handled the most of the classical music. And then others, weekend hosts came in, and then the specialty hosts for jazz and for organ music and new music, things like that. They gradually filled in everything else. Then Barbara Dlawacki was the news director. S.E. Hobgood announced a nightly show called All Things in Toledo. We cut in for between... I think it was 5:07 to 5:30 every night, taking up the last few minutes of All Things Considered with Toledo News. It was a local Toledo broadcast. There was a local news broadcast every day at noon, produced by Barbara Dlawacki, and she announced that one. Mm. We did stock reports for the local Fortune 500 companies that were still located in Toledo, things like that. So it was great to just be able to provide that information as well as that artistic enrichment.
2: Did you or can you tell us any stories either in front of the mic or behind it that went on that was something that surprised you that you didn't necessarily plan for? Any moments on air or behind the mic?
3: Every Wednesday night I took requests.
2: Okay.
3: And I had... It started at, again, around 10 o'clock, and the phones lit up, and I answered the phones live while juggling the LPs, and usually had a copy of the Pachelbel Canon 1812 Overture on standby because I knew they'd come in as requests. But there was one gentleman whose total love of classical music was centered not on the three Bs, Bach, Beethoven, and Brahms, but his were the three Ss. Hmm. They were Johann Strauss, Von Suppe, and John Philip Sousa. That was his entire happy place for classical music, and he'd call in and request one of those three every single week and didn't like to hear anything else. It was fun to get to know the regular listeners when we did public appearances, as you do now. It is so gratifying. Some people that are now of a certain age still remember those early days, and it's strange how still get stopped every now and then, and people mention that they listen. And it's very gratifying to know that we had an impact.
2: Yeah, what role do you think public media does for the community now that it maybe didn't do 50 years ago?
3: That's a great question. The options were so limited then. There was no streaming of anything. TV channels were... Cable was barely existing, so there was no cultural offerings there. We had the three networks plus PBS, and that was about it. So we did fill a broader gap in the community than anybody does now. Mm-hmm. Nobody has the dominance in a slice of the media pie that they did 50 years ago. It's just the nature of technology and society evolving. But for the classical music end of it, it was great. WUOM was still all Michigan Public, they're called now. They're all talk and news. They used to have classical music, as we did, but it was hard to pick up WUOM. Their antennas were situated so that it was difficult to get the signal. Hmm. So after May of 76, when we came on the air, all of a sudden, people in Toledo and then Lima and then Defiance and Bryan were able to hear full fidelity classical music for a good part of their day, which was great.
2: We're in the new building. I say new, but it was really made many years ago. But that was still after your time here, so it's a different building, right?
3: Yes, we broadcast out of two different studios, one in downtown Toledo next to the Valentine Theater. It was the fourth floor of the Willard Hotel. Uh-huh. And there were hotel rooms, so that some of the offices still had bathrooms and showers in them. It was that recent, and we had Willard Hotel waste baskets in our offices. Then we moved to Huron Street, the former home of Channel 13. At that point, they just switched over to being WTVG from WSPD-TV, and we took over their studios, and from there, everybody moved here. So it was at that FM 91 studio on St. Clair Street that I was on both in the evening, and then after a few years, I switched to the afternoons when Phil Williams left.
2: What do you think about our current building compared to where you started?
3: It is beautiful. The studios are flexible and delightful. You have a public space. I know, but my wife plays in the symphony. They rehearse here in one of their big rooms. It's a great place, and it sounds wonderful. The technology is such that it was built for this area, so it's great. And by the way, speaking of my wife, here's another story. In that old studio, in the spring of 1982, we'd been on the air for 6 years, I had a series of interviews, much like you do with the symphony. I decided to interview principal players of the symphony and invited them to bring their own records down and be a guest DJ for the afternoon for classical music. And I interviewed principal players, and one of the people I interviewed was the fairly new principal harpist in town, and that's how Nancy Lindrum and I met, and we've been married for 38 years.
2: Well, that's an interesting story. I mean, what does WGTE, what did it give you personally beyond just a career? I mean, how has it shaped you over the years?
3: Oh, that's another great question. Brad, you're good at this. Well, growing up in Maumee and graduating from Maumee High School and loving classical music and then going away to school and getting a music degree and then a second music degree, it was great to be able to sort of mix all that together and give back to the community. And trying to pull in WUOM on a weak signal, and even when I was a boy, there was a WMHE had a classical music show on at night that I would listen to all the time, but it wasn't very often. So being a local person, as Bill Engelke was, to be able to give back to the community was so gratifying, and it remains so, that looking back on it and having had other parts of my career that have continued from there, that time when I was 22 years old and on the radio and giving back to my own community, it's immensely gratifying.
2: So what do you hold most important when you think of those moments? What are you most proud of, your time behind the microphone at WGTE?
3: Doing my best in my own 22-year-old way to broaden the perspective, staying within classical music, but then putting it in perspective. Renaissance music, medieval music, a lot of it, the dances and everything, they're just a house band. They're basically like Glenn Miller sitting in a corner while people are dancing. Mozart Divertimenti, the same way. It was supposed to be background music, but it's played on orchestral instruments. It's old, therefore it's classical music now. But being able to point out that like performers, there's a direct through line from Paganini to Art Tatum to Jimi Hendrix to Jacob Collier.
2: Yeah.
3: The amazing, the people who thought they're possessed by the devil, they're so good. And we intersect with that in classical music quite a bit. So that was fun to do, to stretch it a little bit. And Phil was very supportive of that as I did that. To play older music and some newer music mixed in with the period of common practice, which is, you know, the standard classical music that we all hear.
2: Let me ask you what advice you would give to the next generation of broadcasters?
3: Well, take note of what's going on around you, and then somehow inculcate all that into what you present as a product. There's so many different influences now and so many sources of good music that you can pick and choose from streaming services, independent labels, things like that. We just did not have that. We had RCA, and we had Columbia Records, and we had Musical Heritage Society, and that very, very few channels for this music. But now there's many, many more than we ever had. So it's up to the broadcasters to broaden their own horizons a bit and seek out new artists that may be performing beautifully and present them, much like you do every day. It's so impressive when I drive around listening at home to hear the variety of music that FM 91 now presents.
2: As WGTE-FM celebrates our 50th anniversary, maybe you can talk about what you hope would happen over the next 50 years at WGTE.
3: Right now, we have 50 more years worth of music to deal with than we did when we signed on, which is an interesting concept. Yeah. Everything written after 1976 is now fair game for a performance. You'll have 100 years worth of music then to choose from. And some of it is bound to be spectacular.
2: Yeah.
3: So that's something that I fully plan on staying around for another 50 years and hearing all of it. But it's exciting to think about, to think that there would be different ways of communicating. Right now, the streaming service didn't have it before, and now you do. You can listen to it on any portable device you carry around.
2: Yeah.
3: It's delightful, and there will be more of that. It might be built into hearing aids, for instance, as people would have it just as a button to push, and bang, you've got FM 91. So
2: nice.
3: Who knows?
2: Nice. And finally, what does WGTE at 50 mean to you in a sentence or two? Let's say you got in front of the microphone again. What would you say to listeners about this station?
3: Thank you. The listeners have been there for 50 years. They've been supporting the station. Thank you. It's one of those things that it's a cooperative effort. Everybody here provides a really great product, and people at home consume the product, like it, and they contribute for its continuance. So thank you.
2: Yeah. Well, thank you for spending some time with us here on Afternoon Classics. As we approach our 50th anniversary, Roger Grivey, I want to thank you. You were here from the beginning, from before the beginning, actually, and stayed here for a good long time. So it's great to talk with you about lots of stuff that I didn't know. It was interesting hearing all those names and things. So anyway, thank you for appearing on FM 91.
3: Thank you, Brad.

Overture to the opera The Magic Flute by Wolfgang Mozart. We heard the Scottish Chamber Orchestra, directed by Sir Charles Mackerras. If you want to go back and listen to that conversation with Roger Grivey again, you can do so on our website at WGTE.org. Now we have music by Erich Wolfgang Korngold, another child prodigy named Wolfgang. This is his Much Ado About Nothing Suite, Opus 11, from violinist Joseph Lynn with Benjamin Loeb as the piano here on FM 91.

Much Ado About Nothing Suite by Eric Wolfgang Korngold, made up of music he wrote for the Shakespeare play. That was violinist Joseph Lynn with Benjamin Loeb at the piano here on FM 91. We'll turn it over to Gioacchino Rossini for the rest of this hour. This is the bassoon concerto of Rossini. Patrick DeRitis is the bassoonist, along with the Würzburg Philharmonic Orchestra, directed by Enrico Calesso.

A live concert performance of the Bassoon Concerto by Gioachino Rossini. We heard bassoonist Patrick DeRitis with the Würzburg Philharmonic Orchestra, directed by Enrico Calesso. In our weather for tonight, mostly clear and a low around 39. Increasing clouds tomorrow with a high near 66. And for your Wednesday, showers likely in the morning. Partly sunny, a high near 62. 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
1: Gretchen DeBecker.
2: Matt Killen.
0: It is Mayor Monday, y'all.
1: Excited.
2: Yep.
1: Where's the y'all coming from? Are we going south?
0: We're going to Northwood.
1: Okay, got it.
0: And I feel like the y'all.
2: I also think you could probably guess where it is.
0: What?
2: It's not south, right?
1: It's Northwood.
2: Eastish.
0: It's actually east, which is just very, very fitting of Northwest Ohio that we don't really understand the compass.
2: We're not going to learn.
0: No,
2: that's right.
0: It's a mess.
2: That's our pledge to the show.
0: I heard years ago, and this was fascinating to me, that if you take the compass and tilt it,
1: what's a compass?
0: To follow like north, south, east, west, Gretchen, and tilt it to follow the river.
2: Yeah,
0: that's North Toledo, West Toledo, South Toledo. Like it's all turned, right?
2: Oof, I know we got 4 minutes to fill in the
0: but that is not
2: the way to fill it.
1: It's not fascinating.
2: Yeah, it is true.
1: You described it as fascinating.
2: Yeah, well, saying the word compass was...
0: Okay, all right, I got you. We are going to be heading to Northwood, Ohio today, to Mayor Ed Schimmel.
1: Yes.
0: And then we'll also have Bob Klum with Klum Brothers Excavating, a local business owner, entrepreneur,
2: family business. Yes.
0: Big business taking down really big buildings.
1: Do you think he'd let us drive an excavator?
2: I do.
0: Well, hang on. So I saw Matt behind the wheel of not an excavator, but
2: that's
0: I think you could have done just as much damage.
2: Yeah. Thank you, Kevin. There was a promo to some degree for hiring for our beloved transportation agency. Thank you, Gretchen. I don't know what we do with that.
1: And the message was, if Matt can do it, anybody can do it?
2: That's right. Yeah.
0: I want to see that billboard.
2: Yeah, here's the deal. I did, you're supposed to think of the cones as children, right? So one of the children suffered. We suffered a lot.
1: Horrible.
2: We suffered a lot.
1: Horrible.
2: But if you were to line up all the cones, right? The cone that is no longer with us was the worst cone.
0: Yeah. Talk to me about the route, right? So it was
2: I set my compass down.
0: Okay.
2: Right.
1: And it was tilted.
2: I don't remember the dumb thing you said. I tilted the compass, you know. But no one would do
0: I hate
2: that.
0: You so much.
2: So yeah, get in line. We were brought on and asked to do so. These are EV buses, so just another notch on a real leadership win for the people at TARDA.
1: Was it easy to drive?
2: It was not easy to drive.
1: Okay.
0: Did they make you parallel park it?
2: Oh, good Lord, no. We were on the obstacle course. It might surprise you, Kevin, but people almost never have to parallel park buses for every conceivable reason. But that being said, it wasn't like a maneuverability test.
0: Yeah,
2: we did 3-point turn, you know, as you used to commonly see buses do. there's a training course that they actually made simpler for us, and it was still pretty difficult.
1: Yeah.
2: The usage of the mirrors, this is going to surprise you. Those buses are long. So the fact that I hit one cone was a miracle.
1: Win-win.
2: I was with the head.
0: There were only 3 cones on the entire.
2: No, I brought my own cone. I set it right in front of it. The great people at TARDA, their training and safety lead was incredibly patient, but it gave you...
1: just an idea.
2: Yes.
1: Yeah. We'll post the pictures on our social media pages of Matt behind the wheel.
0: Impressive. You took the chance to do it. I was bummed I was not able to be there. My kids had a field trip to Fifth Third Field for the Mud Hens game, which was a blast.
2: And you drove them in there in the bus.
0: And I did not run over any kids in the process.
2: Okay.
0: So
2: kind of one upper.
0: But I did parallel park.
2: Yeah. Okay.
0: Actually, I didn't.
2: Oh.
0: Yeah, I didn't. All right, when we come back, we will kick off Mayor Monday with the mayor of Northwood, Ohio, Mayor Ed Schimmel. We'll be right back on the 419.
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0: Welcome back into the 419, the Mayor Monday edition, and we're taking a trip to Northwood, Ohio, where we're joined now by the mayor of Northwood, Ed Schimmel. Ed, thank you so much for being here.
6: Thanks for having me.
1: Welcome.
0: You have been the mayor for a minute and been in public service for a little bit. Why don't you just kind of catch us up on what your political career has looked like, and then we'll talk about Northwood and kind of why you did this to yourself.
6: Sure, yeah. I was on city council for two terms, so for 8 years, and I decided to take a chance running for mayor, and I've been doing this for my 11th year.
2: You're an attorney by trade?
6: That's right.
2: So that is difficult work in itself. Why bring on a second full-time job, other than I'm sure that you wanted to have more praise and thanks as city council people are inundated with.
6: Oh, sure.
2: But why plug into this community in that capacity?
6: So there's an interesting story there.
2: I will decide if it's interesting.
6: Okay. Well, yeah, that's true. Opened my law office when I moved back here from Southern Ohio on Woodville Road, mm-hmm. right by where the old Woodville Mall was. And then I partnered up with some guys out in Sylvania Township. So we had two offices, Sylvania Township and Northwood. Mm-hmm. And Northwood had a red light camera on the corner of our busiest intersection right by my office. And you wouldn't believe how many people would call and say, well, I want to come meet with you guys, but you guys got that red light camera in Northwood. Can you meet me in the Sylvania Township office?
2: Yeah.
6: And that's when I decided to run for mayor.
1: That's
6: for
1: crazy.
6: City council, I'm sorry.
2: Yeah. What a great story. Yeah.
0: What was, I mean, you're born and raised in Northwood. So talk to me about childhood, kind of what that looked like. Little Eddie Schimmel running around the neighborhood causing
2: blowing
0: trouble.
2: Blowing through red lights.
0: Yeah.
6: I grew up on our family farm, which is kind of in the outskirts of Northwood. So mm-hmm. Northwood's mainly houses, but in the middle we have some open industrial area. Mm-hmm. And on the far eastern side, it's all farm ground. So that's where I grew up.
1: What were you farming?
6: Soybeans, corn, wheat, alfalfa, mm-hmm. Kind of those staple crops in this mm-hmm. area. Mm-hmm. And I lived a few miles from the Woodville Mall. So growing up, it was always begging the parents to take us down to the Woodville Mall sure. to go to the arcade and the movie theater and, get your soft pretzel and that kind of stuff.
2: Yeah.
6: So that was kind of childhood. That was Northwood's downtown, was the Woodville Mall.
2: Sure.
0: What talked about family?
6: Family, my parents, my mom grew up in Toledo, my dad grew up in Northwood. I think I'm like the fifth generation in Northwood or Ross Township, what it was before. Mm-hmm. And I'm married to my wife, Carolyn, who's also a Northwood grad. I have two boys who graduated from St. John's, so twins.
2: Okay.
6: And they're attending the University of Miami. And my daughter's a freshman at Northwood.
2: Okay.
1: You have one daughter, two?
6: Just one daughter. Yep. Two boys, one daughter.
2: I mean, it's certainly possible that you blazed your own trail and bucked the Schimmel tradition, but usually we find people that demand of themselves giving back in public service to be standing on the shoulders of their folks. Your parents, one from Toledo, one from Northwood, were civic oriented. They wanted to make sure you plugged in. What drove you to giving back other than wanting to support the people that have been unjustly accused of running red lights?
6: Well, I went to the University of Toledo. I mm-hmm. got a degree in political science. Mm. So it's just something that's always interested me, whether it's mainly running small government.
2: Sure.
6: I was always interested in that. I did not get a focus in public administration, but I really thought about it. Mm-hmm. So I've always had that interest there. My mother was a school teacher, third grade at Washington Local Schools.
2: Sure.
6: And my father, he's still a farmer.
2: Yeah.
6: So he farmed all those years and then just ran different businesses. So I kind of got plugged into the entrepreneurship of things.
2: Absolutely.
1: Was there any belief or period of time where you thought you would take over the farm and work that and that career?
6: Well, that's kind of my third job. Yeah.
2: I still help run it.
6: Yeah. It's kind of in my blood, I guess.
1: Yes.
2: And how helpful have your dad's tips been to do things better? And how frequently do you get notes or tips?
6: He's pretty supportive.
2: Yeah, cool.
6: Things have changed a lot in the agricultural industry. Technology has changed a lot. He still helps, but he mainly just, runs the machine, working up ground or things like that. He lets the technical stuff
2: sure.
6: fall to us younger guys.
2: So as we move through city council, some of the things that you worked with in there, give us sort of the upsides and some of the challenges of that relatively long term.
6: Yeah, a couple terms. So on city council, the first thing we really tackled was the red light cameras. We tackled the red light van. Northwood actually had a van that would go around in different areas and do speed. It was a speed van. So that was one of the big things we dealt with. And then after that, it was kind of the economic turmoil that everyone faced in the area.
2: Yeah.
6: And Northwood was like most other governments. We had to lay people off and we had to cut our budget, and that was not a fun time to be on city council.
2: Sure.
1: What years was this?
2: Well, wait, Kevin, you had a red light district van. Is that the same?
7: Very similar.
2: Okay.
7: Very similar. Yeah. I actually bought the old Northwood.
2: Yeah, it was a windowless white van.
7: Right, that's right.
1: That's more felonies. That's the misdemeanors.
2: The good news is,
7: half of the people on the show today are attorneys and might be able to help me with whatever trouble I may have gotten
2: into. No matter how, even with their wizardry, I don't think they can help you. And they shouldn't.
1: Tell us a little bit about the city of Northwood government. Is it a strong mayor? How many council members? How many employees? That kind of stuff.
6: So I think total employees were maybe around 100 if you include the fire department. The city council has 7 members on that.
2: Who's your least favorite member of council? Please look into the middle camera.
6: I better keep that a secret.
2: Oh, okay, that's fine. We can skip right over that. Would you like to borrow Kevin's van?
1: But make it known that he has one. He's just not going to say.
2: That's right. You know who you are.
6: I slipped up on that.
2: Yeah, yeah. That's okay. No one listens to this show.
1: So 100 employees, and is the mayor a full-time position? Is there a city manager?
6: We have a city administrator. Mm-hmm. He runs the day-to-day operations. Mm-hmm. So he listens to me sometimes, but it's about how things go.
2: How long has he been at the helm of that role?
6: So Kevin Loutland came to us from Wood County. Mm-hmm. He was down there for a long time. So he's been with the city, I think, about 2 years.
2: Okay. Yeah,
6: relatively new.
2: Yeah, cool.
1: How many residents did live in Northwood?
6: About 5,200.
1: And can you give us just sort of the general geographic outlines of the city?
6: So the city is bordered by Ottawa County on the far east, and then north of the city you have Oregon, and then you have East Toledo, so it's kind of half and half there. On the western side, you have Perrysburg Township. On the southern side, you have some of Perrysburg Township and Lake Township. So we have lots of neighbors.
1: Yeah,
2: absolutely.
7: What are some of the notable businesses that people would, because I think it's, Northwood is one of those places that, it's a small village, right? And so it's one of those you drive through and you may not realize that you've just driven through Northwood.
6: Right.
7: But what are some of the milestones or the major places people are like, oh, all right, I know where that is.
2: Well, first of all, I'm going to interrupt you because I'm pretty sure that I come to Northwood with real regularity. The Tractor Supply store is in Northwood, correct?
6: We do not have a Tractor Supply. There's a family farm and home that is just outside of the Northwood limits.
2: Okay, that's the one that I'm taken to almost every other weekend. But if it's not part of your district, then I now love it.
6: Just outside.
2: I've never liked it. I've never cared for that. Keep going. I'm pardoning you, Mr. Mayor.
6: Oh, I'd say the one of the big businesses that people maybe don't even know about because they're all kind of hidden back in our industrial parks would be Norplas, which is part of Magna. Mm-hmm. That sounds right.
2: Yeah, sure. Yeah.
6: They were the largest private employer in all of Wood County for probably 20-some years. They make automotive parts. Mm-hmm. So I think they're now surpassed by Amazon.
2: Mm-hmm. But heard of them.
6: Yeah. Yeah. Who uses them? But they're certainly the largest employer, and then we have a lot of places back there that people just, I don't think residents even know they're back there. We have more employees that come into the city of Northwood during the workday than we have residents.
2: Interesting.
6: That's allowed Northwood to really keep our income tax rate at 1.5%. Mm-hmm. Full reciprocity. So if you're paying taxes where you work somewhere else, you come back and live in Northwood, you don't pay Northwood a nickel. We don't have any levies, so there's no millage in Northwood on people's homes from the city's side. We don't have any trash fees. I mean, literally only, I think, about 6% of Northwood residents pay any taxes to the city of Northwood.
7: Mm-hmm. How do you pay for everything, then?
1: All those employees coming in every day.
6: It really is. It's having so many employers.
2: Yeah.
7: So then is that then a priority, then, of mayor and city council, is then driving more businesses to come in to bring employees?
2: And
7: is that
2: keeping them, presumably?
6: Yeah, retention, definitely.
2: Sir. Absolutely.
6: But
2: that's a tough gig.
6: It is. Yeah. That's almost as important as attracting
2: 100%.
6: New ones. Sure. But that's been our big thing, is bringing more businesses into our industrial parks, because they are the real drivers of economic That's what's allowed us to keep this low income tax rate and to give so much to our community without really charging the residents a whole lot.
7: Mm-hmm. We're talking with Ed Schimmel, the mayor of Northwood, Ohio. Mayor, when you got into office, and I guess we can talk about, you know, city council first, but then mayor, what was the first kind of moment that you were like, oh, I don't know if I know what I signed up for?
6: Probably kind of right off the bat when sure. I realized, you know, I had kind of an agenda set out that I wanted to accomplish in a short span, and things just take a lot longer than you anticipate, especially in local government.
2: It's unbelievable.
6: Yeah, things don't move fast.
2: You think you know it, but then you're in it, and you're like, oh, this is what not fast means.
6: Exactly, yeah. Exactly. The Woodville Mall project was probably the most difficult thing I've had to deal with. The Woodville Mall was the first enclosed mall in all of Northwest Ohio. Mm-hmm. I mean, Northwood was the place to go for any retail back in the late 60s, early 70s. Mm-hmm. And that place was, like I had mentioned before, it was great. We all begged our parents to take us down there because there was so much to do, mm-hmm. and it was Northwood's downtown. But as all the enclosed malls kind of went bye-bye,
1: right.
6: The city was left with this structure, 900,000 square feet, and most of it was just plastered with asbestos, so you couldn't just tear it down. You had to have specialized people come in there, and what an awful job. These poor guys are in there spraying this asbestos stuff down with, like, scrapers, and then you have to bag it all, and then you have to double bag it, and the cost and the time it took was just wild.
1: So what is the redevelopment of that space been? What is it now?
6: The city created a TIF, a tax increment financing district, so the real estate taxes, the new places that are going in there are redirected to paying down the bonds. The city had to take out to put in new roads, so we put in, because the mall was our downtown, we had to put in, we thought, let's create a downtown. Let's mm-hmm. put in a boulevard. We put in a rec center, mm-hmm. so that was about a $9 million structure we put in. And then we found partners that are working with us to build new stuff there, to recreate and re-envision that site. So we have townhomes going in right now. They're working on phase three. There's going to be about 140 townhomes. Mm-hmm. We have Wallach Senior Living. They are currently building a senior living, assisted living facility. Mm-hmm. That's going to be about 140 full-time residents and about 50 employees. Jeep Federal Credit Union bought a spot there. So we're starting... We've gotten some residents coming in. Mm-hmm. We're starting to get some
2: traction there.
6: Yes.
2: Yeah, good for you.
1: Well, you brush past very quickly the TIF, and I think it's one of the most inventive
2: economic development tools.
1: Yeah, can you mm-hmm. talk a little bit more about what the TIF does and how it benefits the cities that put them in place in these areas?
6: Sure. Yeah, it really gives you a tool to borrow money. When you go out and get bonds issued, they want to know how you're going to pay them. Mm-hmm. And it's hard to pay those just right out of the general funds. So setting up this TIF can give you a avenue to guarantee some funding coming in there and redirect money that would otherwise be going other places to help pay down the debt for the improvements on that site, just where your TIF is located, mm-hmm. and pay those improvements. The other thing we've done on the northern part of the property is we've put in some CRAs. Mm-hmm. So things that are built there could have a tax exemption on your real estate taxes for anywhere between, you know, a few years up to 15 years. Mm-hmm. So another tool to kind of drive economic development.
2: The mechanism for retention, talk to me a little bit about that. What are the things, it is an interesting challenge you have, meaning the upside of everything you said about living in Northwood also doesn't provide you the easy or low-hanging fruit, meaning... we have a great school system, right? So that mm-hmm. will keep employers there because they're interested in sending their employees' kids to school. You don't have that. So talk to me about the strategy and how Northwood has to have a slightly different path in terms of keeping businesses there. What does that look like?
6: So we have some employees that certainly help us on that side of things, talking certainly. With business owners, finding out what they need. Kevin, our administrator, goes out and talks to these places. We used to do quite a few visits. I haven't done as many the last couple of years just because we've had...
2: Based on their request?
6: No.
2: That's okay. just teasing. Yeah.
6: We basically just kind of had so much other stuff going on that kind of fell by the wayside for the last little bit. We're going to bring that back because, I mean, I just thought it was the coolest thing to go to these places.
2: Yes.
6: Norplas, for instance, I had mentioned... Part of the reason they don't have as many employees is because they've automated so much. It's just wild to go in there and see these massive robotic arms doing so much work.
2: That's how people describe my arms. that's one of the interesting conversations I always think, and this is really going to put you on the spot, but people talk about getting jobs back. Well, some of these jobs just don't exist.
6: Right.
2: Right. But please continue down that vein. It's always fascinating to me, indiscriminate of what the widget is, how it is made, or how it was made, how it is made now, and the intricacies of that. But again, that it's a great place to live, and we'll get to that in the second segment. But face-to-face time is an intrinsic value, of course. But how do you keep selling them? What is the makeup of infrastructure investment you just made, which certainly is a plus, but tell me some other elements of the fact or the, how this is working for you.
6: So we definitely have good partners that we work with at Wood County, Northwest yes. Water and Sewer. They help us with all the, getting water in and getting the bad stuff back out.
2: Yeah.
6: So having those partners all lined up, the mm-hmm. Wood County Port Authority, they're a huge help. It's just having a lot of different team members that you work well with said. In conjunction
2: yes, sir.
6: To get businesses there and to keep them there.
7: We're talking with Mayor Ed Schimmel from Northwood, Ohio, here on a Mayor Monday on the 419. We're going to take a break. When we come back, we'll continue the conversation, get a little bit more of a picture of what life is like,
2: yeah.
7: what a typical day could or should look like in Northwood, Ohio. And then, of course, we're going to throw at him the 419 quiz, and we'll see how he does.
1: Okay.
7: All right. We'll take a break. We'll be right back on the 419.
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7: 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With Matt Killam, Gretchen DeBacker, I'm Kevin Mullen. What can people expect on the show?
2: It's going to be an hour, a reminder of why this is a great place to live, work, and play.
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7: 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It's a Mayor Monday edition, and we're spending the day in Northwood, Ohio with Mayor Ed Schimmel.
2: Yeah, there is Mayor Monday has become a sneaky favorite public offering. People talk to me, but they stop me and say, I've actually loved the Mayor Monday. So
1: and they also ask you to quit the show, don't they?
2: That's right. Yeah, it's mostly Gretchen's mother, who does a lot of drinking. It's always fun for us. I am also surprised how much I've enjoyed this. One of the things that is infectious is people talking about their towns, right? You could just live there. And sure, some mornings you're like, I would prefer to just live here. But your bride is from Northwood originally. You were high school classmates, or you were in the high school, presumably.
6: We knew each other.
2: Yeah.
6: I mean, we weren't that close back in high school. Yeah.
2: So this is almost a Rockwellian, conversation. And we get that with some frequency, as you can imagine, with either villages or cities. But talk to us about your hometown, that you've now made your hometown again. What's it like to live there? Through your words, your kids live there. Tell me why this is important.
6: Well, you know, it's one of those things when you grow up, you always think I want to move somewhere else.
2: That's right.
6: And do something else. And I did that. I lived in Toledo for a few years, going to college there, law school. And then I moved down to Southern Ohio when I became a lawyer, thinking, you
2: now,
6: know.
2: Where were you in Southern Ohio?
6: I was down in West Union. So it's
2: a thriving
6: real
2: metropolis.
6: South. Yeah, yeah, way down
2: absolutely.
6: There.
2: Absolutely. Yep. Yeah. They got a subway there. It's awesome.
6: Yeah.
7: The sandwich.
2: That's
7: shop.
2: Right.
7: Okay.
2: Yeah, yep. A lot of artistry there.
7: Yeah.
2: Please keep going.
6: So lived down there a few years. I worked on some campaigns down there. The gentleman I worked with was an attorney, and he was running for state representative. Mm-hmm. So it was kind of like, oh, I can learn more about politics
2: yes.
6: down here. And I just thought, well, the place doesn't fit right. So I took the Florida bar, and I was going to move to Florida. And then I just decided I just missed home too much.
2: Yeah.
6: So I came back.
2: Yeah. Like, what am I going to do with all this sun?
6: Right.
2: Yeah.
7: How do you, if you know, you're traveling, how do you describe Northwood to somebody who's not from Northwest Ohio?
6: So, I mean, Northwood is about, you know, only a mile wide, but I think it's like 8 miles long. So you pass through Northwood quickly when you're on I-280 or 75. But Northwood is a kind of a rare area in our community that does have 75 yeah. and 280, two major highways that run through it. So that really helps us bring businesses to the city, mm-hmm. having that connection to all these routes. And that's, you know, I describe Northwood as it's really a community with a lot of homes and good people yeah. who are know each other. Yeah. I mean, really, you can go around and just, if I go to Meijer, I'm going to know 10 or 15 people.
2: How do you balance that, right? We have asked this with some regularity, as you'd probably expect, but, you know, you are talking, you're grocery shopping, or you're out to dinner. You can't be a shut-in, right? Although right. That, I'm sure that does sound appealing on
6: sometimes.
2: Occasion.
6: Sometimes, yeah.
2: So how do you be just Ed and not the mayor? Have you found a balance yet, or you're still seeking that? I mean, you've been in public service for a long time now.
6: It really doesn't bother me if people want to come up to me at yeah. you know a football game or at Meijer or something and talk about city issues. That's okay with me. And yeah. I enjoy talking about those issues, and hopefully if people have questions or things they don't agree with, I just try to convince them why the city's moving in the right direction. Yeah. Sometimes it works. Sometimes they just still don't agree with me, but
2: sure.
6: That's life.
2: But you're available, right?
6: I'm,
2: and that
6: I'm
2: says
6: there.
2: Something.
6: Yeah, that's
2: right.
6: I try to talk it out with everybody.
2: Yeah.
1: What kind of relationship do you have and do you work on with cities? You talked about all the border cities that you have, but also with the county. Because so much of what you do is regional. Mm-hmm. And affects what your neighbors do affect you. So what do you do to sort of communicate with those folks, or the other cities, other elected leaders?
2: Yeah, partnership. What does it mean? What does it look like?
6: So we have some really good people in this area that help with those sorts of things. I think you had Tim Pedro on here at one point. Mm-hmm. He is
2: in charge. Don't go by the bookshelf right now.
6: He's hiding here?
2: Yeah, that's right.
6: He's in charge of NOMA, the Northwest yeah. Ohio Mayors and Managers Association. So they have dinners, they have events where kind of the mayors and the city administrators get together and we hear about what's going on, what's working, you know, what our community can try that others have tried. Another thing that we have that's a great asset to our area is Lake Erie West Regional Council of Governments, mm-hmm. which was TMACOG. Mm-hmm. Sandy Spang over there does a great job putting mm-hmm. together events. And at those events, we literally have caucuses where you'll have a city caucus, a village caucus, and you'll sit there and just talk with everybody in mm-hmm. Northwest Ohio and Southeast Michigan about what's working. So I think that's really been the driver, those kinds of organizations to get everybody together.
7: When you sit around the table with other, you know, village mayors, what are you finding that you've all got the same, pretty much the same challenges?
2: Some themes.
6: Sure. Same issues.
2: Sure.
6: Same issues in every community.
1: Yeah. Matt made reference to the fact that you don't have schools. Is there not a Northwood
2: school? No, there
1: schools?
2: Is.
1: Oh, okay.
6: Yeah, we have a Northwood school
1: okay.
6: system.
1: Okay.
6: Yeah.
1: I thought you said something opposite of that.
2: No, I was just saying that, you know, one of the things about keeping employers, the school system, continuing to support that is a nugget to keep.
6: Oh,
2: they
6: yeah.
2: don't have that, right? So Gretchen's not a strong listener.
1: And it was a bad question.
2: Yeah. But walk us through. One of our favorite things is if you were taking somebody through through the town, walk us through a day like that you can't miss spots or even events or even if they were ephemeral, right? One that's gone by. Tell me about a walk through a day in your beloved town.
6: The first place I would definitely take somebody to is the new Northwood Rec Center.
2: Yeah, all right. Talk to me about that.
6: We wanted to make something that had something for everybody in the community,
2: yes.
6: whether it was, you know, a five-year-old kid coming there and having areas they could play at. We have a the splash pad outside
2: yeah,
6: that we
2: gosh,
6: did a
2: yeah.
6: lot of work to that is really popular with the kids. And then we also wanted to have things for adults to use. So we have workout facilities. We have a gymnasium. We have a track, like a second-floor track people can use. And then a lot of senior programs. So we really wanted it to be something for everyone in the community to meet at and to utilize
1: in their
6: daily lives.
1: I think you should make an adults-only splash pad.
6: That is a good idea. I like that.
2: Yeah, adults-only splash pad. Welcome to... Yeah.
7: I mean, now I feel like my windowless van just re-entered
2: yeah,
7: the conversation.
2: Let's blow past that suggestion. This is a woman that just closed all your schools. Getting input and serving everybody is usually the recipe for disaster. But you've achieved
1: it. The rec center, what would you do?
2: Yeah.
6: I'd probably take them over to the schools.
1: Yeah.
2: Yeah.
6: We had new schools built maybe about, I don't know how long it's been, 10 years
1: mm-hmm.
6: maybe?
2: Yeah.
6: And it's a really wonderful facility.
2: The athletic facilities are really, really cool too, right?
6: Yep.
2: Yes.
6: They've done a great job over at the school district. My wife's on the school board, so you know, I got to say that.
1: That's yeah. what you do.
2: Yes. They are wonderful. Yeah, absolutely. Everyone's talking about it. But those make a big difference, right? Are you at the home football games on Fridays?
6: I probably go to half of them.
2: Yeah, sure. That's a lot. Yeah, for not having an athlete necessarily. That's a plug-in. And, right. and fun.
6: I enjoy them.
2: Sure.
1: Where's a great place to eat in Northwood?
6: So there's a new place on Woodville Road called Senior Jalapenos. Uh-huh. Mm-hmm. I have only been there once. But
2: Chinese
6: some of them,
2: food?
6: Yeah, right.
2: Yeah.
6: Yeah. I've only been there once, but a buddy of mine, they've only been open like 2 weeks. He's been there five times.
1: Oh, my gosh. Yeah.
6: Some people are really liking the place.
2: Yeah. Sounds like
1: at
2: it.
1: At least that guy is.
0: He's trying to earn the title.
2: Mr. Jalapeno.
0: Yeah, that's right.
2: Yeah. Oh, senior.
6: Senior. Yeah, that's right.
0: Yeah. We're talking with Ed Schimmel, the mayor of Northwood, Ohio. Digging through your bio, you also are you're an Eagle Scout.
6: Yep, sure am.
0: What was your project?
2: Building senior jalapenos.
6: I wish.
2: Yeah.
6: We put in drainage at a park in Northwood, Nature Trails Park. That was my project.
2: Yeah.
6: An interesting fact, both my boys are also Eagle Scouts.
1: Yeah,
2: cool.
6: So I helped them with their projects just a couple years ago.
1: My dad and nephews are all Eagle Scouts, and I think it's a telltale sign of a good man. Tell us a little bit about your law practice. Where is your law practice? What kind of law do you practice?
6: So we're in Oregon, so just next door to Northwood, mm-hmm. and I do bankruptcy, probate, estate planning, do a little bit of real estate. You know, a lot of us attorneys, we do kind of anything.
2: Sure.
6: If some client calls and got a traffic citation, I'm down there in municipal court dealing with that.
0: Matt's going to call you today.
2: You read your name? One more time. When you first were courting your wife, did you bring up this drainage project? Because I hear that is a real gold.
6: It's just, yeah, people love hearing
2: about
6: that.
2: Right. Yeah. Yeah.
0: What are some of the lessons that you learned as a scout that continue to kind of translate to your political, you know, professional life?
6: Community service, helping everyone in the community with different things. I think that's a big thing scouts really push. And my boys going to St. John's, you know, hearing everything that St. John's talks about is kind of the same things that they learned as in scouting.
1: Others. Yeah. Yep. We've talked to some, I know we're jumping around topics here. This is sort of rapid fire as we watch the clock wind down. But we've talked to a lot of the other mayors about housing, and including Mayor Kapsikavich and some of the other smaller city mayors about it being really their priority. Investing in the current housing stock, trying to buy other housing as you're bringing businesses into the community. Is housing a priority for Northwood, and what is being done on that?
6: It is, and a lot of the older areas of Northwood, we created CRA overlay districts into those. And we've had some residents actually take down a house or two and build a house there and have no taxes for quite some time. So I think that has helped a bit. At the Enclave, that's what we call the old Woodville Mall area, we created the TIFs, as I had mentioned, and we went out and we found developers to come in there because it just seems like, you know, what comes first? Do you have a commercial downtown building going up, or do you have housing? And I think you need to have the housing first, so you have the traffic coming through there for anybody to want to build an office building or things of that nature.
0: What's your dream for Northwood, before the end of your next term?

0: before the end of your next term?
1: So what I'm really trying to get done is more work on the old Woodville Mall side.
2: Yeah.
1: If we can get Wallach Senior Living done, which it's going up right now, it's going vertical, with those 50 employees, those 140 or so residents, and all of their family members coming in and out, it's going to have so much traffic down our downtown road.
3: Yeah.
1: I want to see that build up.
2: That's great.
1: That is my vision for that area. And I think that's going to be good for the whole community because we need that downtown. Northwood was founded in the early 60s, and they didn't have downtowns then, just like Oregon's trying to do the same thing. Mm-hmm. They were founded about the same time as Northwood. And to not have your typical downtown in a city is kind of rough. So yeah, that's been our vision this whole time.
2: All right. This is an awkward transition into some real buffoonery. So thank you for your patience.
4: This isn't awkward at all. This is what our show is defined on, which might also be awkwardness. It's now time for
2: Gretchen's Wacky Quiz.
3: You guys are totally off today.
2: Yeah, we're doing it. We're doing the best we can, Gretchen.
4: All right. I'm going to ask four rapid-fire questions. Gretchen's going to ask you to describe Northwood in one word, and then you and Matt are going to list off the 9 best things in Northwood.
1: Okay.
4: Question number one, what does your dream house look like?
1: Dream house? Probably a boat.
4: Okay.
3: Okay. I love it. I like that.
4: If you were stranded on a desert island, which two things would you want to take with you?
1: Oh, geez. A Monopoly board game and...
2: Well, that would take up the rest of your life.
1: Yeah, exactly.
4: You'd never know you were stranded.
3: Yeah.
1: And maybe a water filtration system.
3: Okay. Smart.
1: There's the Eagle Scout.
2: That's right. Yes,
4: that was good. If you could teach any subject in school, what would you teach?
1: History. All right. Government.
4: All right. Final question. What's a phobia that you have? What's something you're afraid of?
1: Germs, I suppose.
4: All right.
2: Oof, you're going to want to drive immediately to urgent care.
3: What's the one word you would use to describe the city of Northwood?
1: Opportunity.
3: Okay,
2: love it.
3: Good.
2: All right, this is the most challenging part. You know what number 9 is. I won't let you blow that. But let's go through 8.
1: Okay.
2: Your favorite things about your beloved city?
1: I would say number 1 would be my family.
2: Yep, all right. So that's actually going to be 4 answers, right?
1: Yep.
2: You've got twins and a daughter, so now you're blazing through this.
1: I'm blazing through.
2: Yep, keep going.
1: Yep. I think, another big thing would be our people.
2: Your people, love it. Yep.
1: My coworkers on city council.
2: Yes.
1: They are like the drivers of ideas in our community.
2: Except for the one.
1: Except for that one. Yeah.
2: Keep going.
1: The schools. Because
2: sure,
1: they really do bring the community together. They're our identity.
2: 100%.
1: Our parks.
2: Yep.
1: We have some fantastic parks in the city.
2: What's your favorite park?
1: Nature trails, probably.
2: Yeah.
1: That's kind of a more laid back, trees.
2: Yes. Yep. I have some expertise in that space, and it is a great
1: park. Sure, I know you do.
2: Yeah. All right, brother. Close out strong here. What's your last favorite? What's your bride's name?
1: Carolyn.
2: Love it.
4: There you go.
3: There you go.
4: That's 9. Mayor Ed Schimmel. All right, Mayor, as part of Mayor Monday, we also, the mayors help us bring on other great people doing good work in the community.
2: And no one was available, so you brought this guy.
4: After the break, we're going to talk with Bob Klum with Klum Brothers Excavating. Why did you want to bring Bob on the program?
1: Well, they do some good work in our entire Northwest Ohio.
2: Absolutely.
1: Taking down structures. Northwood has had a lot of experience in having to take down structures, so I think he's got some good insight into those types of projects in our area.
4: Awesome. All right. Mayor, thank you so much for joining us.
1: Thanks
4: here
1: a lot.
4: On Mayor Monday on the 419. We'll take a break. When we come back, we'll be joined by Bob Klum from Klum Brothers Excavating here on the 419, powered by WGTE.
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1: Welcome back into the 419, powered by WGTE. We're joined now by Bob Klum with Klum Brothers Excavating. And I know where this is going because one of my co-hosts...
2: Matt.
1: No, it is not Matt. I won't say which one it is, but it is not Matt. This is the type of person that didn't realize that when we had Brian Wixie on, that Wixie was an actual person's name. Yeah. And
2: no,
1: so
2: did.
1: Bob Klum with Klum Brothers, you do know that's where the name came from.
2: I do know that, and I want to know if there's really a brother.
3: There is a brother. My younger brother, Ron, and I started the business in 1989.
2: And so who is your parents' favorite?
3: Depends what day of the week it is.
4: That is an absolute true family.
1: That is a fact.
5: Have your brother and you always got along? I mean, family businesses are tough.
3: Oh, when we first started out, we would be scrapping in people's front yards.
5: Yeah, and, sure.
3: And it was all a matter of evolving into defining whose role was what.
5: That's right.
3: In building a business.
4: Coupled with a ton of stress. I mean, you're figuring out who you are as people and also figuring out what the business is.
3: Correct.
4: Right? And the market fluctuates a bit.
3: And our business has evolved over the years.
4: Yes.
3: We started off with two push mowers in the back of a pickup truck mowing lots in a mobile home park.
4: Yeah.
3: And just kept growing and growing.
4: Do you
3: wish
4: that you could go back to that sometimes?
3: No.
2: So let's back up a little bit and talk about the actual company and what it is and what you do now.
3: Currently, we employ about 120 people. We're broken into four divisions. At the excavating and demolition side, we also have a waste side, a heavy trucking side, and then the original landscape company that is kind of a catch-all for everything else.
1: Where did this kind of entrepreneurship bug come from for you guys to go, you know, I mean, you say it started with a couple of push mowers, right? I mean, was that the first job that you were out cutting neighbors' lawns?
3: And yeah, getting out of high school, I would mow neighbors' lawns.
4: Yeah.
3: I went to St. Francis, so my parents' expectation was we sent our kid to a college prep school. He's going to go to college, and after about 2 months there, I realized that wasn't my path.
2: Yeah.
4: Sure.
3: And so it became a bit of a proving game.
4: Yeah.
3: To prove that we could do something without the higher education necessarily.
4: Yeah.
3: And it used that as a tool to propel.
4: Yeah. An incentive. But your folks, though, they are salty earth people. They are, to describe them a little bit, because although you did blaze your own trail, I'm sure you stood a little bit on the
3: shore. My parents were as middle class as middle gets.
4: Yeah.
3: Factory work.
4: Yeah.
3: And very traditional values.
4: Where'd you grow up in town?
3: In the Reynolds Corners area.
4: Yeah, sure. Yeah.
2: And is it just you and your brother?
3: Yes.
2: Okay. So why would someone call your company? What would someone need you to do that they would give you a call?
3: It's actually a broad base. So in the trash division, it's for not so much like in the city of Toledo, but when you get into the townships, it's individual subscription for weekly trash pickup or commercial trash pickup. But demolition is our mainstay.
4: Sure.
3: So it's anything from a residential structure to, you know, we've tore down some of the bigger buildings in town, Riverside Hospital. We've done a lot of demolition at University of Toledo, BGSU. Every day we're wrecking something.
1: Talk to me about this process, because I'm...
4: Me too, but not by
1: design. Matt is also in the demolition business.
4: That's right.
1: Talking about, so taking down a structure, like what is that, what's that process, right? I mean, because obviously I've seen videos on YouTube of, you know, this building imploding on itself, but that's not, I mean, that's not, doesn't
3: Northwest
1: happen by accident.
3: Northwest Ohio is not a great candidate for implosion.
4: Dynamite.
3: It's typically all mechanical. Where you're reaching up with an excavator with a tool of one sort or another.
4: Do you think that is a good campaign slogan for the mayor, not designed for implosion?
3: Right.
4: I'll write it down just in case. Those yard signs,
2: those are going to look great.
4: Please keep going, forgive me. Demolition, and I know this was teed up, in Northwood in particular, the work there that you've done, knocking stuff down is certainly to some degree fun, but you are also part then of the rebirth of things as well, right? It doesn't happen if the Klum Brothers don't do their job first. There's got to be pride in that.
3: There is.
4: Talk to me about that.
3: One of the things that we take a great deal of pride in is our level of recycle in the demolition industry. we have mobile concrete crushers. And so one of the things we like to do is when we tear down a building, we'll crush all the block, brick, foundations, footings, everything, reincorporate that material as the aggregate for the new building pad.
2: Oh, that's so good.
3: And what that does is it mitigates trucking all that material to a landfill, then importing new material. So it's enjoyable to watch an old building become the...
4: Literal foundation.
3: Right, the subgrade for a new building.
4: Yeah.
2: This business seems to me much involved with really heavy equipment,
3: yep.
2: Very expensive machinery. How did you figure out how to finance all of these huge pieces of machinery? And that's
1: a lot of lawns to cut.
2: Undertaking. Yeah.
3: It was a lot of lawns, and we started out with some of the most horrific junk, worn out equipment.
4: That's how I described these two. And I'm just on my own out here, sir.
2: Yeah.
3: We would buy a worn out bulldozer and start doing grading jobs and run it till it would run no longer, but that would give you enough seed money to springboard into later model one and eventually into newer equipment, which now we run the latest and greatest for a multitude of reasons. It's a lot easier to retain and attract employees if they're in something air-conditioned, climate control, and running flawlessly versus something rickety.
4: I mean, you are obviously on the top of the food chain, but talk to us a little bit about stuff that you still enjoy on the more granular day-to-day level. I mean, Gretchen just mentioned this. As a child, I was always fascinated by heavy equipment. Do you still like to look at...
3: I do. Unfortunately, I am the worst equipment operator within my company.
4: Sure. Simply
3: because I don't get the day-to-day opportunity to run it. I can pretend.
4: Yeah.
3: But
2: it's just cool to have.
3: Yeah, and I mean, I've got a very talented crew, and there's no point in me trying to...
4: You untalenting it.
3: Right?
4: Yeah, but there's... So what are the things that you still occasionally... I mean, it's a lonely spot on top, right? The advantages are obvious, but the disadvantages are not intuitive to most.
3: No, I get stuck in the office more than I like to.
4: I bet.
3: I do enjoy spending time out on the job sites and mingling with customers.
4: Yeah.
3: That's one of the most enjoyable parts of owning a business is the time you get to spend with customers.
4: You can't say that you work in Northwood, so we'll let you off the hook a little bit there. But talk to me a little bit about some of the favorite things of yours. I know there's probably a laundry list. You've been at it since, 89, 90.
3: 89, yep.
4: So tell me about some of the things that you've been the most proud of or most excited about. And you can't say the Northwood one.
3: No.
4: So we'll give you that get out of jail free card.
3: There's been some very memorable projects that we really liked. The old Riverside Hospital.
4: Yeah.
3: It was a big, robustly built building.
4: Yeah, I'm down there now every day.
3: It was challenging to get down, and we liked that challenge. Mm-hmm. We did the parking garages at the University of Toledo.
4: Yeah.
3: That was...
2: A lot of cement.
3: Oh, yeah.
2: Yeah.
3: BG, we tore down their administration building, and we were literally working on a postage stamp next to the honors dorm where...
4: Yeah.
3: They didn't want a lot of noise and commotion because you were coming into finals week.
4: We finally got back at those college snobs.
2: Yeah, yeah.
4: Tell me, day one, when you're looking at a site or taking on a job, is there literally anything that is too big now for you or anything that, what does the fundamental start of a demolition project of this scale look like?
3: The first thing we assess is, how do you safely get this down?
4: Yeah.
3: The last thing you want is somebody getting hurt. And so when you get into a challenging situation where something, and it never fails, somebody wants a building that's this tall and there's a building this tall next to it,
4: right.
3: It's how do you, and I equate a lot of the decisions I make like the Shell Pawn Stars.
4: Mm.
3: Okay, how are we going to do this? We're going to call in an expert.
2: Right.
4: Yeah,
2: and
4: right.
3: We'll work with other contractors who can assist us in protecting this building and safely getting this one down. And so that's what we look at first is how do we mitigate collateral damage mm-hmm. when tearing something down.
1: When you're driving around town, I mean, when you see a building, are you already thinking about man, if I had to take that down, this is what I'd do
3: first. I find myself sitting in auditoriums and stuff looking up saying, wow,
2: this would be
3: knocked
2: hard
3: at
2: to
3: this,
2: get,
3: this.
4: Yeah, I could have
3: this
4: down in 20 minutes.
2: Well, I have a question that's the opposite. Have you ever been asked to take something down that you didn't want to, that you thought should be saved?
4: It's a rare good question.
3: from a like a historical
2: or any reason for any reason, like, hey, this could be used as something.
3: Not really.
1: Hey, there's still people inside this building. Yeah. We should take it.
3: Typically, there winds up being a lot of public sentiment if you're going to take down a cornerstone of the community.
4: Yeah.
3: But buildings do hit a useful life.
2: Mm-hmm.
4: Sure.
3: And you can throw good money after bad, and no matter what you do, it's not going to resurrect it.
4: That's right.
3: And a lot of it has to do with, you start, a lot of the larger buildings we've taken down were WPA projects,
4: Work
3: Progress Administration.
4: Of course.
3: And two things must have been very cheap then, labor and concrete, because they were built like bomb shelters, but unfortunately they weren't built to accommodate air conditioning, internet, and to, oddly enough, to retrofit these older buildings to modern standards costs more than to demolish and rebuild.
2: This may be the dumbest question you've ever heard in your entire life.
4: It will be.
2: When you are driving by and you see something coming down, why are they spraying water on it?
3: Dust suppression.
2: Oh.
3: So you don't want that.
2: I thought it was for something for fire related.
3: No, nothing to do with fire. It's to
4: fire for a building coming down.
3: It's to control the dust
2: from going into the other areas.
3: I mean,
2: why? That's not the dumbest question, is
3: no,
2: it? Okay. Thanks, Bob.
4: Well, she's not done yet, Bob.
3: All right. So
4: we've got five strong minutes left.
1: Then what would be the dumbest question? That wasn't.
4: I'll see your dumb question, and now I'm going to up it.
1: You talked about, from a technological perspective, some of the advances, but, really focused on more comfort. Right? You talked about, some of the vehicles having air conditioning and some of those things. But talk to me about the role that technology has played in your business and the time that you've been in it. And I'm curious if you guys do anything with AI. Is there...
3: Not much with AI, but we're incorporating a lot of technology currently with using drones, actually.
2: Mm. Interesting.
3: If you call and say, hey, I have this monster stockpile of soil I need removed from the site, you call three contractors. One's going to tell you you've got 40,000 yards. One's going to tell you you've got 50. One's going to tell you you've got 80. And so what we like to do is we go out and we say, we're going to put this drone in here, quick topo of it. We can tell you within the cubic feet how many yards of dirt there are. And this is the cost to remove it. And it builds a lot of confidence with the customer that, okay, now I know accurately what I have here and what it's going to take to get
4: it. Is everything in your home and car in a specific place? Are you an absolute neat freak? Do all the corners have to get
3: My desk looks... There's stuff piled everywhere.
1: Like she's thought about bringing a wrecker in.
4: And just holds it down with water.
3: And our controller, who has a desk next to me, his is...
4: Yeah.
2: Neat.
4: They still have the desk next to you.
3: Yeah. Well, we sit about 10 foot apart, but if you look at my desk and look at his, it's
4: two
2: he doesn't do, probably doesn't do any real work. So
3: no, he does the heavy lifting in the office.
2: Why was it important, going back to what you said before, why was it important for you to invest in the time and money in repurposing some of that cement that you were taking down? Is it purely cost savings? Do you have environmental concerns?
3: It's both. It's we can provide tremendous cost saving value, and secondly, there's no point in filling landfills with a reusable product. We view broken up concrete, broken up asphalt block. We view that more as a raw material than a than a waste.
2: Do you have the ability to sell that?
3: Yes.
2: To other people?
3: Oh, we sell it.
2: Who else uses it?
3: Like all of the asphalt, we grind, and it's super popular for rural driveways where you're in the country, you put down a stone driveway, and every time the wind blows, there's dust, where the asphalt tends to
2: compact.
3: Bond back together.
2: Yeah.
3: It tackifies.
2: It's so interesting.
3: And so...
4: You must have learned so much. I mean...
3: All the hard way.
4: Yeah, sure. Well, learning is learning,
2: mistakes,
4: man. You don't have to, as long as you learn, who cares how you got there. Go ahead, I'm sorry.
1: Talk about, building a business is one thing, right? Building a community, building a home is another. What, outside of work, right, outside of excavation, what are some of the community projects that Klum Brothers have been involved in or that you and your brother just personally are involved in that care about?
3: I wind up getting involved in some local politics. I'm currently a trustee in Springfield Township. I've served as a trustee in Spencer Township. I'm on a community improvement corporation. I do like getting involved in the small level government, just to add a construction perspective.
4: Sure.
3: A lot of times you have people with very strong administrative backgrounds, but maybe not the nuts and bolts of right. what we're putting together.
4: That is, I don't want to blow by that. Having an idea of how things work and the actual cost of things is not just helpful for the taxpayer and the people who you volunteer your time for, but other administrators, right? Everyone can play an important role. But the idea of cost, and you live this every day, we are a part of a multitude of projects from the Metro Parks perspective, and at face value, if I wasn't involved in them, I would not believe how expensive they are.
6: Right.
4: And that's only been increasing in the last 5 years. So having that knowledge and having, not a truth-sayer, because other things are not, you know, untruths or a lie, certainly, but providing context and a practical approach to that is saving people real money. So you must be very proud of that.
3: And so, I mean, I'm able to, through trial and error over decades, if I look at a project, here's a potential pitfall where this could get expensive if what's right. behind door number two is not what we're assuming it is.
2: Right.
3: And that's what happens a lot of times in municipal projects, are the hidden cost, and they've got a projected budget, and
2: because it's not being assessed properly.
3: Right.
2: Yeah.
3: And when you find an unforeseen anything, it can be a curveball.
4: Yes, sir.
2: What's something you like to do for fun when you're not working? What's some favorite restaurant, some place you like to do in your leisure time?
3: I'm an auction junkie.
2: Okay.
3: I go to heavy equipment auctions.
4: Yeah, and, who doesn't?
3: Right.
4: I thought you looked familiar.
3: For some reason, that is what I find enjoyable.
2: Yeah. Yeah.
3: But I enjoy spending time with my daughters. I have two daughters that both work in the business.
4: Cool. How old are they?
3: 27 and 29.
2: Are they going to take over, do you think?
3: Potentially.
2: Yes.
4: Yeah. No pressure.
2: We'll see.
4: Yeah.
1: You got to do a rebrand.
2: Right. Yeah.
1: It's got to become the Clum Sisters.
4: Right. Well, we've already got some of the branding. It seems like it's leaning into the feminine. I love it. All right.
1: Awesome. Bob Clum with Clum
2: Thank
1: Brothers
2: you so much
1: Excavating.
2: For being here.
1: Thank you so much for joining us. If people want more information on your business, where can they find it?
3: ClumBrothers.com.
1: Awesome. Thank you so much,
3: Rich.
1: We're going to take a break. When we come back, we'll wrap up this Mayor Monday edition of the 419.
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7: 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It's where you belong.
1: Welcome back into the 419, powered by WGTE, as we wrap up a Mayor Monday edition of the 419. I know we say it every time, but it's like, this is just such an enjoyable way to meet and visit other communities across Northwest Ohio, and to see them through the eyes of the mayor, who is inevitably one of the greatest cheerleaders that every community will have.
4: Yes. Yep. I cannot believe the Treacherous Supply Store is out in Northwood.
1: Yeah,
4: so we all did a lot of learning today. That's all we can do.
2: All we can do.
1: The boundary. I mean, but this is what I was like. One of the questions that Gretchen asks, there's a few of them that are consistent with Mayor Monday. But like, what's the geographic boundaries of your community? And I did not realize, and I've been to Northwood, right? I mean, I worked out at Stritch. I was on the Eastern Maumee Bay Chamber of Commerce Board, which covers Northwood.
4: Yeah.
1: I didn't realize it's only a mile wide and 8 miles long, right? I mean, that is a weird shape.
4: It's an unusual community, and I haven't mean that in the positive. And the upsides and downsides we kind of walked through with the mayor, I thought it was really interesting.
2: Yeah,
1: and obviously, I think, you know, my interactions mostly are in, like, the business part, right? That there's, you know, HOT printing is out there in Northwood.
4: Oh, I didn't know that. All right.
1: All of the alcohol distributors. All of them, but like NWO and True House are all out there in Northwood. Buckeye Broadband.
2: Why are you at the alcohol distributors so much?
4: Protesting.
1: Well, you know, I used to own a fire truck that serves beer, Gretchen.
2: True. That's true.
4: I'll do it.
2: And then Bob Clum, he's a gem.
4: Yeah.
1: It's, again, we've got so many great businesses in Northwest Ohio. We've had the folks from UT Family Business Center on talking about the challenges of a family business, and I can't imagine working full-time. I love my brothers, but I cannot imagine working full-time with any of them.
4: I loved the fact that, what are you doing every time? Ugh, you reluctantly said, well, I like to go to auctions for big equipment. Like, yeah, of course you do, man. That's exactly what I want you to say.
2: You wanted to do that since you were seven.
1: Yeah. You love you, man. It's great. Yeah, I love totally. It. If you missed any part of the show, you can catch it 7 a.m. on YouTube, 3 p.m. on FM 91, or 6 p.m. on WGTE Connects Channel 30.4. Thanks to our guests for joining us. 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
6: This is All Things Considered from NPR News. I'm Sasha Pfeiffer in Washington, D.C.
7: And I'm Elsa Chang in Culver City, California. Okay, 18 Americans have returned to the U.S. after several weeks on the cruise ship that got hit with a hantavirus outbreak. They flew overnight from the Canary Islands on a flight arranged by the U.S. government. And for now, they're staying in specialized facilities for observation, for treatment, and to make sure that they don't spread the virus. NPR's Ping Wong is here with the latest. Hi, Ping.
8: Hey, Elsa.
7: Okay, I feel like so much has happened in just the last 24 hours. How are these people doing? Do we know?
8: So they are very tired. That's according to the team at the University of Nebraska Medical Center that's taking care of most of them. And they range in age from their late 20s to their early 80s. They arrived early this morning, and most are in good condition.
7: Good.
8: So there are 16 that are staying on in Nebraska. Most have their own quarantine rooms, which are air-handled rooms. That means the air is filtered and separate from the rest of the building. And this is for people who don't have any symptoms and haven't tested positive for the virus. Now, there is one person who tested mildly positive for the virus, that's according to health officials, and while that person feels fine, they are staying in one of the center's higher-level biocontainment units. Here's Dr. Jeffrey Gold, president of the University of Nebraska.
9: Quarantine is sort of like a very well-managed, air-handled hotel room, and the biocontainment unit is like a very well-managed, air-handled intensive care unit.
8: There were two other passengers that went on to Atlanta. It's a couple in which one person has symptoms. Both are now in biocontainment at Emory University, which is next to the Centers for Disease Control and Prevention's headquarters.
7: And how long will people be staying at these medical facilities?
8: It's kind of unclear. I mean, definitely for a few days and maybe up to 42. And that's because this particular strain of hantavirus has a long incubation period and it can take up to 42 days for symptoms to show. Dr. Brendan Jackson at CDC says all the passengers will be monitored for that duration, but after an initial assessment, some might be doing it from home. He says it will depend on the individual.
10: Do they remain symptom-free? But then also, do they have all the structures and support to be able to continue that period at home, making sure that they can isolate in a separate part of the structure from anybody else, make sure that they can contact their health department, get tested if necessary if they develop symptoms.
8: Now, also, there were 70 passengers from the U.S. that had gotten off the ship at an earlier stop. This was after a passenger had died, but before the outbreak was identified. And according to CDC, none of them currently have any symptoms, and they're still checking in daily with their state health departments.
7: Okay, that's good news. Ping, can you just tell us a little more about the hantavirus? Because I feel like I still don't really understand what this is.
8: Yeah, sure. So broadly speaking, hantaviruses are a family of viruses that can cause cause serious illness and death. And this particular strain, the Andes virus, does spread between people, and it can cause symptoms common to a lot of illnesses like fever, fatigue, chills, aches. In its later stages, it can become deadly, and we've seen that in this situation. Three cruise ship passengers have died from it, but it doesn't tend to spread too easily between people. It's not measles or COVID, but here it has spread between a couple, between people who shared a cabin, and also to the ship doctor who cared for patients.
7: And what did health

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1: I'm Claire Roth. Small villages with tiny populations are entering into partnerships with Immigration and Customs Enforcement. These small-town police departments have signed agreements with federal enforcement despite their shrinking police rosters. The Ohio Newsroom's Kendall Crawford has been talking with some of those police chiefs that have inked the agreements, and she joins us now. Hi, Kendall.
3: Hello.
1: Remind us, what are these Task Force Model 287G agreements?
3: At their most basic level, these agreements allow police departments to enforce federal immigration law. So we can look at Peebles Police Department in Adams County, for example. Their contracts with DHS allow two of their officers to interrogate any person believed to not have citizenship, arrest those without citizenship on traffic stops, and to detain and transport arrested people to detention facilities for ICE. That contract lasts 2 years. And in this particular case, there are limits to their power. People's officers can't carry out federal arrest warrants or ask a jail to hold someone for extra time for immigration. That all still has to come from ICE.
1: These departments are pretty small. They average two full-time officers each. How do they have the time to help ICE? What are they doing?
3: Yeah, Gratis Police Department recently made headlines for conducting wellness checks at Cincinnati Public Schools. That's well out of the Preble County Department's jurisdiction. The police chief, Tanina Lamana, alleged it was on behalf of ICE. Lamana was placed on leave, and the program has been put on suspension, according to reporting from WVXU. But when you look closer at these other departments, the answer is not a whole lot. I spoke with police chiefs from Spencer and Medina County and Aberdeen and Brown County. They told me that they signed the contract, but ultimately they have not activated these agreements, citing manpower issues. And around half of the 10 or so chiefs that signed or initiated these agreements are no longer with the department. They've left, resigned, or been placed on leave. That includes Brian Perry. He's the police chief of Sardinia and Russellville, villages that both have memorandum of agreements with ICE. He was placed on administrative leave alongside the entire Sardinia Police Department in late March. He's being investigated for alleged misconduct, including racial profiling.
1: Given that they're not doing much and these manpower issues, why did these departments sign the agreements in the first place?
3: Well, last fall, there was a big federal push to get more departments on board, and some pretty big financial incentives went alongside it. These departments can get $7,500 for equipment per trained officer, $100,000 for new vehicles, and full salaries and benefits reimbursed for participating officers. It's unclear whether this kind of money has made it to Ohio's departments yet. I filed open records requests for these departments' financial records with ICE. I'm still waiting on some, but several have responded saying, since, again, they're not even really participating, they haven't got paid. Gratis also said they had no records of any financial payments from ICE.
1: A lot of these jurisdictions you've been looking at, they have populations of about 1,000 people. Do we know if there are a lot of undocumented immigrants in these areas?
3: Combined altogether, these villages have a population of less than 12,000 people. And if you zoom in on Brown County, for example, where four of these departments are, the 2020 census estimates that the foreign-born population, which includes green card holders, is at less than 1% of the 44,000 residents in the county. So it's safe to say there's probably not a lot.
1: Kendall Crawford, reporter with the Ohio Newsroom. Thanks so much for your time.
3: Thank you.
1: That's all today from the Ohio Newsroom. We'll talk with you tomorrow.
4: I'm Fritz Byers, the host of Jazz Spectrum. I began Jazz Spectrum in April 1989. My oldest daughter was 1 year old. I'd never spoken on the radio before, and I was just near the start of a renewed interest in jazz, an interest that has deepened over the 37 years of the show and taken me into music and friendships I could not have predicted. Many things have changed in the world and here at FM 91, but the through line is the station's commitment to providing its listeners with an unrivaled range and depth of programming. I've had a wonderful time all these years, and I hope you've enjoyed the music. 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
1: A Morning Edition team is in China, bringing you the latest on President Trump's summit with Chinese President Xi Jinping. And a new NPR Ipsos poll reveals Americans' evolving attitudes toward the U.S.-China relationship. 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
1: Life as We Know It with Tom Walton.
2: I've got a question for you. How many people on planet Earth have a cell phone? If you answered all of them, that's only a slight exaggeration. Most certainly there are some misbegotten souls somewhere who do not have a cell phone. I don't know any of these independent and out-of-touch folks myself, but they must be out there somewhere, perhaps living on a frozen tundra where the nearest cell phone tower is a continent away. My apologies if you are among that small fraternity that has avoided the cell phone revolution. You probably don't make coffee in a Keurig machine either, and that's okay. In a sense, I envy you your independence, although I am so tethered to my phone, I cannot imagine giving it up. Almost everyone agrees. Telephones had been around about 100 years when the cellular telephone phenomenon began in the 1990s. Slowly and with some reluctance, Americans began letting go of their landlines and happily embraced portable phones that go everywhere we do. I did a little research and discovered to my astonishment that today there are more than 2 mobile devices for each of the planet's 8.2 billion people. Let that soak in. There are enough cell phones in service that every human on Earth could have 2 of them, according to the Washington Post. Obviously, most of us have just one, so how we got to 2 apiece, I don't know. But how far we have come since the arrival of the conventional telephone in the 1880s, when there were just 133,000 of them in use nationwide. From 133,000 to 16 billion cell phones. Amazing. Given this explosion of communications technology, you know what else has changed? Telephone etiquette. The experts now offer some new rules of the road in the cell phone era. First, a text is considered preferable to a voice message, which apparently intimidates some people. Second, text before calling. Most of us, I'm told, are stressed by an unexpected call. Third, it's no longer considered rude to ignore a call. Post a do not disturb notice or send a text explaining your unavailability. Fourth, do not immediately redial someone who doesn't pick up. Just send a clear text message. Chances are it will get read sooner than another voice call will be answered. Fifth, do not use your phone's speakerphone feature in public. This one I agree wholeheartedly with. Most of us have had to endure someone else's cell phone conversation as they blast away far louder than is warranted or necessary. Sometimes these selfish folks totally forget that they are surrounded by other people who don't want to hear it, but have no choice. It's an invasion of others' privacy. Privacy is not something we should automatically forfeit just because we are in a public place. One can only imagine what Alexander Graham Bell would think of the revolution he set in motion so long ago. I'm old enough to recall when phone etiquette meant trying to get the attention of a neighbor who was monopolizing a party line. If you remember party lines, you're probably as old as I am.
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7: 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I'm Kerry Fremkin. 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
0: 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I'm Elsa Chang.
8: And I'm Sasha Pfeiffer. College seniors face one of the toughest job markets in years, except for new graduates of SUNY Maritime College in the Bronx. They are entering a field that's practically begging for workers. Steve Kastenbaum reports they're being offered six-figure salaries and large signing bonuses.
9: This is the first ship that's purposely built for training cadets.
10: Captain Tom Murphy is chief of staff at SUNY Maritime College. It's part of New York's public university system. I met up with him on the campus in the Bronx, where the East River meets the Long Island Sound. So can we go on board?
9: Yeah, let's head on.
10: The school is one of six state-run maritime colleges. The ship, the Empire State 7, is massive. It can house 600 students and 100 faculty and crew members. Right now, it's being prepped for an annual summer teaching cruise.
11: On the Empire State, this is a drill, this is a drill, this is a drill. Please report to your abandoned ship muster station. This is a drill.
10: The college runs like a quasi-military academy. In addition to traditional classes, students spend hundreds of hours each year gaining hands-on experience. It's preparation for a career in the maritime industry, and those jobs pay very well. Maxwell Capella graduated from SUNY Maritime last year.
12: They were throwing out numbers between 120 to 160, let's say, as a third assistant engineer.
10: Long before he finished school, he said recruiters were on campus looking to fill entry-level jobs with starting salaries well into the six figures.
12: They really need the people right now.
10: He recently finished up a four-month hitch on a ship as a third assistant engineer. He's earning double what the average salary is for a recent graduate with a bachelor's degree, and he has almost no expenses while he's at sea.
12: You don't have to drive to work. You don't have to cook your meals. No rent.
10: The need for qualified licensed merchant marines is high right now, especially with the Military Sealift Command. That's the federal agency responsible for keeping Navy ships supplied with fuel, food, and ammunition. They make those jobs appealing to graduating students like Finn Mahan.
13: The sign-on bonus alone is like $54,000 in your pocket for 3 years with Military Sealift Command.
10: Mahan said while the money is very tempting, you could find yourself on a ship for long stretches in the Persian Gulf, in the war zone.
13: That also makes us heavy targets because the enemy also knows just as well how valuable and how important these supply ships are to our active duty Navy vessels.
10: Without enough qualified mariners on supply ships, some of the Navy's vessels near the Strait of Hormuz would run out of supplies in as few as 5 days. Faced with a shortage of licensed merchant marines, the Trump administration unveiled the Maritime Action Plan in February aimed at rebuilding the merchant marine pipeline. SUNY Maritime is benefiting from that. Retired Navy Admiral John Okun is the college president.
14: 90% of all goods travel on the global commons. 70% of those mariners that man those ships come from institutions like the Maritime College.
10: There are over 8,000 jobs in the U.S. maritime industry. More than 5,000 are with the Military Sealift Command, civilian jobs that require hard-to-get licenses from the Coast Guard.
14: The Navy does not have global reach. Our national defense does not have global reach without the logistical supply chain, which is our merchant marine.
10: Jumping at the opportunity to support the Navy means several more months on a ship at sea, working 12 hours a day, 7 days a week. For some, the signing bonus is not enough to draw them away from similar high-paying jobs with less time sailing, longer breaks on dry land, and no missiles flying overhead. For NPR News, I'm Steve Kastenbaum in New York.
0: Each week, a guest draws a card from NPR's wildcard deck and answers a big question about their life. Anne Lamott says that she felt drawn to writing almost like it was a call to become a monk. She's also felt called to teach others how to write and to help them organize their thoughts on the page. Her newest book, which she co-wrote with her husband, Neil Allen, is called Good Writing, 36 Ways to Improve Your Sentences.
15: I want to teach people that the writing is where the action is. The writing, the collaborating, the writer life of reading, of studying, of sitting at the feet of the masters, of, you know, it's wonderful to get published too. I mean, but it's not what you're looking for.
0: Lamott spoke with Wildcard host Rachel Martin about what it means to be human.
16: What's something you thought about yourself that you had to unlearn?
15: I had to unlearn. I mean, my parents taught me great values. They were civil rights activists. We were marching for, you know, just all the great good causes. And they taught me to read. I was reading very early. They gave me the value of literature and libraries, you know, the greatest American institution besides the Constitution. And but I had to learn everything, almost everything they taught me, because it was the 50s. And they taught me that girls look a certain way. Well, I was never going to look like the other girls. I had this really crazy, wiry hair, and it grew up. And sideways, it didn't grow down, and I got bullied, and the bullying gave me my sense of humor because I discovered that if a boy with other boys had a drive-by insult on a bike and I thought of something to throw at him, the other boys would laugh at him and I would be a little bit better. But so what I had to unlearn was that what other people thought of me was who I was or had anything to do with who I was. And I had to learn just from the bottom up that I was not what men thought of me or East Coast literary men, and or I was not what the really cool teenage boys or girls thought of me, that I was this precious, hilarious, wise girl and then woman who was kind and generous and kind of a mess like we all are. Like if there's no, if there isn't something wrong with you, I'm not interested, you know? If there isn't something wrong with you, we're seriously going to have almost nothing to talk about at dinner. So maybe sit somewhere else. So, and I had to learn that that was what it meant to be human, was to be real and to be vulnerable and to be who you actually were instead of who you always agreed to be because you got good grades.
16: For sure.
15: I love that old Aeneas Nin quote, and I'll probably get it wrong, but something about staying in bed.
16: Oh, my gosh. Oh, God. Sorry. Now I need to find it because I didn't want to read it out loud. Okay, let's read
15: it. It's like there came a day.
16: And the day came when the risk to remain tight in a bud was more painful than the risk it took to blossom.
15: Yeah.
16: That's lovely.
0: And you can watch the full conversation with Anne Lamott on YouTube by searching for @NPR Wildcard. Her new book, Good Writing, is out now.

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It's an earworm, isn't it? Don't you wish you knew what it was? We've got the whole list of the music we play on the show at our website, marketplace.org/music.

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2: Stardate May 11th. Venus might be feeling a bit neglected. The last dedicated mission to the planet wrapped up its work 2 years ago. A couple of spacecraft have scanned the planet since then, but Venus wasn't their main target. They were using the planet's gravity to fling them toward their intended targets. But Venus exploration could tick up over the next few years. Several missions are being developed. Most of them are big and complicated, so they won't be ready until the next decade. But a craft the size of a beach ball could head for Venus as early as this summer. It'll probe the planet's clouds for signs of organic compounds, the chemistry of life. Venus Life Finder is a project of Rocket Lab and MIT, the first commercially developed mission to the planet. It's a small, blunt cone. When it arrives at Venus, it will plunge through the planet's clouds, shining a laser on the way down. The reflected light will reveal details about the cloud particles. Bits of organic matter might be set aglow. Some recent observations have hinted that the clouds could contain microscopic life. Life Finder won't actually search for life, but it could tell us if the building blocks of life lurk inside the planet's clouds. Venus is the evening star. It's sneaking up on the star Elnath at the tip of one of the horns of the bull. Tonight, the star is a little to the upper right of Venus. The planet will slip past it during the week. And we have more sky watching tips and much more about our amazing universe in Stardate magazine. Details at stardate.org. For the McDonald Observatory, I'm Billy Henry.

0: I think it is a really interesting contrast with the United States, where the public hesitation or even pushback to AI is creating, in many ways, political problems for these AI companies. But in China, because people are feeling that this AI is actually tangibly improving their lives.
1: I'm Natalie Kitroev. That's coming up on The Daily from The New York Times.
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1: From the New York Times, I'm Natalie Kitroev. This is The Daily. President Trump is preparing to make a crucial trip to China this week to meet with Chinese President Xi Jinping. A key question hanging over that meeting is artificial intelligence and whether the global race in AI may be spinning out of control. Today, my colleague Vivian Wong explains how China's approaching artificial intelligence differently from the United States, and what that means about who's winning the global competition for AI dominance. It's Monday, May 11th. Vivian, we've come to you because you've been reporting on China for 6 years. Is that right?
0: Yes.
1: Okay. And your beat has essentially been AI of late. And I think there is one main question that everyone is asking when it comes to the global AI race. And that is China beating us?
0: I think that's a really hard question to answer because China and the United States are actually running very different races with different goals and different metrics of success. And I think China is very confident that along its chosen path, it is doing very well.
1: Okay, so what is that chosen path? Talk to me about that.
0: From the beginning, China's strategy when it comes to AI has been putting it in people's hands, putting it in factories, putting it everywhere throughout the economy. It's this focus on real-world applications. And that's really different from the way that I think Silicon Valley and a lot of American policymakers talk about AI, which is generally revolving around AGI, right? This idea that AI is building towards this super powerful, superhuman intelligence. Whereas China and Chinese policymakers have always kind of talked about AI as this way towards making the economy run better. So if you just walk around on the street in China, you are going to encounter different manifestations of AI everywhere. There are driverless cars in a ton of Chinese cities. There are robots everywhere from restaurants to just patrolling the streets to definitely, of course, in factories. And people have found ways to use it in places that we might never have imagined. I recently talked to a few different parents who have thought of really creative ways to use AI in their children's education.

0: Hello and welcome to TPS Proud Out Loud. I'm Rob Borsinski, Communications Coordinator with Toledo Public Schools. Over the next hour, we're going to be focusing on the changing political landscape and how that's impacting public education in Ohio. Joining us in studio this week will be Chris Varwig, Toledo Public Schools Board President, TPS Superintendent Dr. Romulus Durant, and TPS Deputy Superintendent Jim Gant. Well, we're going to get our conversation going on this week's episode of TPS Proud Out Loud. The first person I'm going to introduce was, she's the boss right now, TPS School Board President Chris Varwig. We say hello to you. Thanks for joining us.
1: Thanks for having me. I appreciate it.
0: Very first thing, why were you motivated to be a school board member? What has kept you as motivated to be a school board member all these years later?
1: Wow. You know what? I will tell you, the thing that motivated me the most was this was an opportunity for me to give back to my community. Public education had such an impact on my life. It was a lifeline for me, and I know it's that way for many students. And so it was an opportunity for me to kind of move that forward and provide opportunities for students. I had principals and teachers and parents encourage me to run for school board. I waited until after my daughter graduated and then decided to put my name in the hat.
0: And then today, what keeps you going today?
1: That's a really great question.
0: A lot's happened over the last few years, I know.
1: A lot has happened. Yeah. But you know what? There is such a fight to dismantle public education in this country. And I'm a fighter. And I'm gonna go down swinging. So my determination is really to continue providing educational opportunities and the true school choice of public education to our students.
0: We say hello to TPS Superintendent, CEO, Dr. Romulus Durant. And Dr. Durant, to have Ms. Varwig as your boss, what kind of a boss is she?
2: Well, you know, we go way back, obviously, as assistant superintendent, and she was a parent. And so I think it's always intuitive of administration and even superintendent to always look at, you know, those parents who really go above and beyond for your district, who makes great board members just as well. And I can remember those days, and, I don't think I could do it. And she was worried about Robert's Rule of Order. And I said, look, that's scripted. We write what they're saying, and all you got to do is read the script. That's it? I was like, yeah. So, but at the end of the day, it can look like a daunting task, but she had taken it on, and, you know, and she ended up becoming the president of the Ohio School Board Association, which hadn't happened since before I was born in the 70s. And so to see TPS be looked upon across the state in that light of leadership among board members, she has presumed that position and has done a phenomenal job of not just raising her own kids and as a parent, but as a board member who treats every child as if they're her own, and has really made her mission to do that.
0: And we also say hello now to Deputy Superintendent Jim Gant. Boy, Jim, you got a couple of bosses here, but tell me, the leadership for just not only Toledo, but here in this area to have strong advocates for public education, how does that make your job a little easier?
3: Easier? Is that the word?
0: I'm not trying to trip you. I'm just saying.
3: I will tell you, one of the interesting things about both of the individuals here is Dr. Durant is obviously passionate about education and providing services to our students. Chris is definitely an advocate for public education and how that is operating and the impact of it from a legislative perspective as well. And one of the cool things about it is we are here to educate students as an administration. We need people fighting and leading the fight for us as a public institution and public education. And Chris is no doubt a fighter. There's no doubt about that. And it provides a nice equilibrium, the way that I see it, in terms of being in my position, to have individuals who have passions across the board.
0: So, Ms. Varwig, I mean, since 2013, being on the board for 2 years, you were president of Ohio School Boards Association president. In the year 2026, is there still a need for public education here in Ohio?
1: More than ever. more than ever. And the fight, unfortunately, has grown just because, you know, you think to yourself, wouldn't it be great if our public schools were be able to partner with our state, right, in a way that they support us, they invest in us, and our students thrive. And yet, here we are yet again having to fight for our very lives, so to speak. And it's unfortunate, but you know what? When there's a will, there's a way. So we will find a way to overcome.
4: But you're... If I had to say the EdChoice political movement in Ohio, your reaction would be?
1: Who? Well, you know what? Here's the crazy thing is that I'm an advocate for school choice. I think it's a great thing to have school choice. But if you want to send your kid to a private school, then you need to pay for it. I look at public education as it's an investment in our public school system. And so when you think about it, you know, just like police and fire, it's an investment in your security for your home and for the property value. We're investing in our children who are the future leaders. That just makes sense to me. So the fact that we're even investing in private schools that are unaccountable, that's crazy.
4: And for Dr. D, I know your big thing is the tie between public education and workforce development. Without question, that's your mantra, basically.
2: Yeah, I mean, I think it's very important. I mean, just the fabrication and understanding of education alone, it prepares kids to become successful citizens. And the only way to do that is to be able to make sure that these kids graduate with the interest that they had developed, and to be able to move right into industry and to be able to support themselves, their future families, and at the same time contribute to society, that they become the next Miss Barwig who watched their child go through schooling and then decided to join the school board because they've been engaged, but more importantly have become a contributor to the educational process. And so it did bring great joy because, again, this is the passion of labor. Board members get paid nothing to come here and spend the hours that they do in the committee meetings as well as the board meetings. And so their ability to partner with the district in a way of working with teachers, working with administrators and central office folks is a true balance, and they've done a great job doing so.
4: You're not adding to your 401k being a member of...
1: Listen, you know what? Someone asked me before about what we get paid, and I'm like, it's $1.56 an hour. That's on a conservative basis.
4: Mr. Gant, for you, the perspective that Ms. Farwick brings as a parent, and then being also the school board president, as a parent... perspective. How does that help you as an administrator?
3: Well, we have to make sure that we always stay aware of our circumstances as we make our decisions from an operational perspective. And one of the things that Chris does a really good job of is making sure that we understand the viewpoints of our parents. She does a good job. I won't use HARP. But she does make sure that we consistently talk about how we're doing things in the manner that's beneficial to our families, our students, and our parents. And we have such a diverse group of that, meaning that we have affluent parents and we have less affluent parents, and we need to make sure that we're addressing and communicating with all of them. And Chris does a really good job because of her background making sure that we try to do that.
4: Yeah. Ms. Farwick, whether somebody has a child that's going to school in Toledo, Ohio, or Bradner or, mm-hmm. or Lima, how has this EdChoice movement of, you know, the decision to, you know, allow monies to flow away from the public schools, how has that impacted public education here?
1: Well, listen, it hurts every single school district. There are over 300 districts right now that are involved in the voucher lawsuit. Vouchers Hurt Ohio is the movement, and TPS has been a part of it and helped lead the way. You know, Ohio School Board Association has also been in support of that. They realize that it's impacting every single school district. It will start with funding, for sure, right? And then you look at enrollment. All of those things are impacted. Every district is going to feel it a little bit different. Some are going to be going to the ballot much more often because the state's reliance is to push the school districts to rely on their local community funding more so than the state.
4: Absolutely, because over the years we've seen it. Mm-hmm. Bowling Green, Perrysburg, now Sylvania. I mean, it's not just the quote-unquote urban districts that's feeling the pinch.
1: No, not only that, but, you know, in the rural areas, they compete a lot with the homeschooling aspect. So now with homeschool dollars going to homeschool situations that, again, are not accounted for. I think that is the big thing for me is if you're going to, from the state perspective, if you're going to invest those dollars into alternative educational opportunities, then there should be oversight on that, and there is not.
4: Would this be, Dr. D, I'll ask, would this be even a simpler discussion if the choice was a completely different pot of money than every other education?
2: When you put it in perspective, is that we have never gotten it right because we have draw versus the state that have been found unconstitutional consecutively, meaning it was saying it was not funding a school system equitably in the way that it should. And that was the whole idea for the fair school funding, was to say, hey, let's take a true crack at trying to resolve this, which was a case that had taken place in the late 90s and the early 2000s, and still there's no remedy. And so the whole idea of the fair school funding was to provide some sense of remedy and truly take a true effort to do so. And I truly believe that they had done just that and getting a step towards that direction. We've now taken two steps the other direction, and we've now had broadened and widened the gap between what our taxpayers pay and what the state paid compared to where we had gotten ourselves to, where taxpayers were trying to pay more, less and less, and the state was picking up more and more responsibility within that. And that's the whole essence of it. But, you know, again, it's just interesting to see what's happening. And at the same time, just as you stated, it's all coming out of the same pot, same money, just being diverted in almost a shell game.
4: Same question. Ms. Farwood?
1: Well, listen, you're not going to hear me complain about, you might hear me complain. I will say that at the end of the day, whether it's the same pot of money or it's not, the point is you need to fund public education to the extent that it needs to be funded. That is your primary. We have 1.6 million students that attend public schools, and compared to what the private schools have, and yet their increases are growing leaps and bounds. The fact that what was it, 1 year, the first year was $1.2 billion with a B dollars, unaccounted for dollars. That's insanity. Who does that?
4: So, I mean, critics of public education have long advocated for all schools in Ohio to be privatized. Mm-hmm. I mean, do you think that money is the pure motivator here? What else? What other factors might be at play here? I know it's an open question, but I mean, everybody seems to say it's all about the money. But man, what else could we be talking about? I don't know.
3: Yeah, money and power go hand in hand, right? So,
4: yeah.
3: I think it's a question of those two things. I think it's a question of led by the federal government and the institution there, what they think is important that they really distribute to all of the states in some form or fashion, whether it be support or the lack thereof as a result of where they decide where their priorities are at. So there is just a distinct effort that the prioritizations of this nation, this state, in this state at least, is driven by a certain direction. And I think that's all driven by money and power.
1: Yeah, no, 100%. When my daughter was first starting out in Toledo Public Schools, back then we were ranked, fifth or sixth in the nation, the state of Ohio was, in education. She graduates and, she did really well, right? But at the end of the day, we're now, ranked in the 32nd, 39th?
4: I just saw a U.S. News World Report ranking that ranked the educational overall, top to bottom, the entire educational system in Ohio, ranked 38th in the country.
1: Yeah. That does not surprise me at all. If you look at the state of Massachusetts, they're probably first, aren't they?
4: I didn't go that. I saw Ohio. I think that shocked me. So I didn't see who saw. I just saw the Ohio ranking, and I was kind of like.
1: Yeah. Massachusetts is first. You know what? Because they're doing it right. They're investing in public education where the dollars are accounted for. That's truly where the dollars should be invested at.
4: Is it a simple question? I mean, or a simple statement? Say if it's public money, it should be a public entity dealing with the public money for education.
2: Well, and I think, you know, anytime you speak of both public and private, many times, whether it's business or anything else, you go private for the fact that you don't want all the strings that are tied to the state. You want to maintain your private privileges, which is great. But at the same time, you can't have you can't be private and have private expectations of being able to have not have the same accountability that you would have public, meaning that most people never wanted to delve into public dollars because it came with accountability, or you were going to have to divulge your records or all these other things. And in some way, we have kind of diverted from that responsibility that if you want these dollars, here are the expectations that come with them. And so public schools have always adhered to those, since the start in the beginning. But now that we're moving more and more towards converting dollars into private entities, we begin to see a shift that there's no longer an expectation that despite you getting public dollars, you're expected to take these tests, show your test scores, have a report card, at the same time show transparency in your finances.
4: So who's going to bat in 2026 for public education besides...
1: From a political standpoint?
4: Yeah, I mean, it's...
1: Well, you know what? What I've seen, and I've looked at both, I guess, front runners, Dr. Acton and then Vivek Ramaswamy. Right now, Dr. Acton is full on board with public education and supporting it the way it needs to be supported. You know what? I was hopeful that both of them would be. But at the same time, I'm not seeing that from the other side.
4: Is this purely a DNR issue, in your opinion?
1: No, I don't think so, although it seems to be. But I think there's more to it than that. I mean, I think what Mr. Gant talked about was the power behind it. I also think that there's the ideologies that are behind it. You know what? At the end of the day, it truly needs to be about our students and what is in their best interest. And the public. So it's the common good, and that's what public dollars are there for.
4: Yeah. And that argument could be said about a whole lot of other factors of society, whether we're talking healthcare or infrastructure or
1: safety,
4: what have you.
1: Safety, security. Yeah, absolutely. Yeah.
4: Mm-hmm. Okay. Well, we'll take a pause right now. We're going to continue this conversation on the other side of TPS Proud Out Loud.
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4: And welcome back to TPS Proud Out Loud. Rob Worsensky here, being joined by Chris Varwig, the TPS board president, Dr. Romulus Durant, TPS superintendent, and then also deputy superintendent Jim Gant. We are changing the gears a little bit right now. We are talking about political landscaping and how it's affecting public education across Ohio. Let's turn our focus right now on state report cards. Accountability. Everybody wants it. Our public tax dollars to be spent as effectively and as efficiently as possible. Where is the state getting it wrong on the state report card system? I ask you, Ms. Fartwig.
1: Well, let's see. I will say that first and foremost, there's not one failing school district. I don't care if they go by A through F. I don't care if they compare us to hotels, right, with the stars. So it doesn't matter. The point is there's not one failing school district. Every single day, our staff across the state of Ohio, they get up, they get to school, and they are there for our students. They are working hard. There are so many challenges across the board from, you know, you name it. Students are coming to us. There's just not one type of student, right? We have some of the most impoverished students right here in the state of Ohio is in Toledo. That also happens in the Appalachia areas. So when you look at the state report card, and I ask this of the business chamber when I go to get endorsement from them, and I ask them, when has this report card ever worked for you or any of your business community? It's never, never. So why do you believe one entity, the state of Ohio, that it's the best approach to assess our students? It's not. If you look again at states across the country, you look at New Mexico, it's got an excellent report card format. If you look at Massachusetts, another excellent example of a state report card that truly gets to what parents want to know. They want to know, what kind of art programs do you have? What kind of music programs do you have? What kind of athletics do you have? Let's talk about reading and writing. We're not afraid to talk about scores when we need to. That's not a problem. The most important point, though, is that we're assessing our students in a fair manner. And the way the report card does right now, it just tells you the poverty level from that particular district.
4: And as far as where do we go from here, then?
1: Well, listen, I've already started down at Ohio School Board Association with a focus group on the state report card. And we have provided different alternatives. I've approached some of the state legislators about it, especially the marketing. If you just look at the marketing tool alone, why would any business outside of the state of Ohio look at our state report card and think, whoo, I want to bring my business to Ohio when half the districts are failing? That's insanity. Who does that? So your marketing is hogwash, in my opinion. We can start there, but then let's go to assessment tools. Dr. Durant can certainly talk about the assessment, so maybe I'll let him talk about that part.
4: Sure.
2: Well, you know, I think one of the notions was, and that was, you know, when the Obama administration had Common Core and Common Assessment, the whole goal was to be able to say, how do you assess across the country with a universal standard and universal assessment to be able to compare? Because what you're finding is different levels of rigors among different states, meaning that the rigor in the state of Texas or in others are far less rigorous than the state of Ohio or vice versa, et cetera. And so you never have a universal approach. And that was the whole ideology behind that, is to say, we want to compare apple to apples and opposed to what we're comparing today. But at the other same time is that, you know, there's an ability to evaluate individuals in perspective of all the circumstances they're involved with. But more importantly, if you want to evaluate a district, you got to rule out some of these outliers that would completely skew the data. So in other words, we have over 20% of our students who are special needs. We're not going to give a child who's functioning on a third grade level the high school tests, but they're being asked to. And so you're only going to get, you know, a low percentage of those who will get an alternative assessment. The rest of them will now be graded accordingly based on not being able to meet the mark for the high school level or whatever level their grades are at. At the same time, when you talk about our homelessness, I spoke in another segment of this, is that at the end of the day, the Blade did a phenomenal job that showed that our homelessness population of 2,000 kids is larger than 66% of the school districts in the state of Ohio. That's 611 districts, meaning we have a homeless population that could be a district of its own. And at the end of the day, all those scores are part of it. But at the same time, a child who is in that level of mobility, one, started off not on the right foot coming into kindergarten. They were probably behind. Two, at the same time, they have rotated to so many different schools. They are out of touch with different standards at different schools. And three, they find themselves spiraling, either not being at school or other reasons. And these things begin to compound. But at the same time, you know, districts are making great strides. And so every child should have an individual growth metrics that we evaluate them on, not necessarily the way that they do it in report card, because the way they do, I'm going to compare this homeless in the kid compared to the kid in Ottawa Hills and all these others, and whatever the growth is that happens at the state level, it's the growth that child should have. No, that child should have a growth to themselves. They should have a growth to have an individualized growth perspective that report card speak to. Then you average those averages of growth amongst all individuals, but you can't compare apples to oranges and begin to think that at the end of the day, this school district is failing for one reason or another, when at the same time, that child was severely behind but made huge growth. But at the end of the day, it's not at the growth that other kids who were ahead of them. And so I always put in perspective when you talk about, you know, sometimes because I'll do fitness training and weight, that if a person is 400 pounds and I've gotten them to lose 200 pounds, that is remarkable. But that child, that person is 5'6", and according to this book, they should weigh 150 pounds, so they got an F. That person to get an F, that person got an A based on the effort and what they got themselves to. And at the same time, that's our individualized assessment and what we should do with each children when it comes to academics.
4: Does this go right to the heart of the OST, the standardized testing, that I would think a lot of times teachers are very pressured in the classroom to really focus a lot of time on a standardized test to make sure these kids are doing, because this is what it's connected to.
3: Yeah, it's so interesting when you talk about standardized testing. So what is the goal of the assessment? I would assume that nowadays our goal would be, how do you interact in a technology-driven environment that is able to make sure that I can utilize whatever I need to do to move forward within this job that I have? How does the standardized test deal with AI in some respects? How does it deal with the surroundings of how we interact from a social emotional perspective? I mean, if you think about it, any of these jobs that we have and or that are we training our students to have, candidly, they're not going to be tested on, you know, the geometry of it. Quite candidly, they have a device that could potentially be able to do that for them. The question is going to be, how do they take in information and then utilize that information for success? And I would imagine that any employer would want somebody to have that understanding of information and how do our kids learn and engage in a way for their success. So when we start talking about standardized testing, I think we lose the mark as a nation in some respects, because there is no standardized testing to get you to where you need to be the way that I see it. There is a ability to see issues and projects and things, and how do I put things together in order for success?
4: The OST is hamstringing teachers in the classroom, do you think, Ms. Farwick?
1: Sure, absolutely. I mean, listen, at the end of the day, let's talk about the state for a minute, because that's where I get the most. The state is, they know that our special needs population is about 20% of our enrollment. They know that already. They know that the report card is not going to benefit us. It is done by design to make public schools look bad. Period. It's done by design. So until the state legislature has a different perspective or is just downright changed, nothing is going to change for us.
4: I mean, going back to what Dr. Durant had said, if there are people that have challenges, that maybe a testing, how are they dealing with those challenges and how are they advancing themselves with those challenges? It's more of an individualized, because let's face it, I mean, so many people have a whole different, everybody's unique. Everybody has a different set of circumstances around them. So to say you have one standardized test and everybody's forced to take that same test, well, that you know, so where from your perspective as a school board president and how do we change that?
1: Wow, that's a great question. I mean, listen, I've encouraged school board members across the state of Ohio to run for office at the state level, and some are starting to do it, which is fantastic. That's how we change. We get more teachers, principals, school board members to run for the state house. Because actually, if you look at the state legislature right now, the majority of them have never served in any other office. They don't even know. And I will say, from my vantage point, you know, I believe that school board is where everybody should start. Mm-hmm. That's where you learn the ins and the outs and how to actually be ethical and do the right things, right? So, I mean, you get paid chump change, right? That's not what it's about. You want to advance into something more meaningful or make a bigger impact, you should at least start at school board level so you know the ABCs of government. Right now, the state legislature, the Republicans have had full reign for at least 16 years, if not 20 years. So, you know, all of this stems from them.
4: I mean, changing the heart of the OST, which does impact the state report card and whether a district gets 3.5 stars or 4 or what, whatever. So, I mean, You think that the real change, it needs to come from how the students are being assessed?
1: I do, absolutely, absolutely. And I, you know what, I think that, I mean, it's the fair thing to do, right? Like, not everybody fits into the same cookie cutter. They just don't. And so having that individualized assessment just makes sense.
4: Yeah, Dr. Drake.
2: And at the same time, I think, you know, one of the areas that hadn't been touched upon and had become a growing initiative, but we had put it on the forefront in 2013 when we went after Head Start, that early childhood investment at the best investment. People, if the best intervention is prevention, if you're waiting for a child to be 6 years of age before they actually get an educated, certified teacher in front of them, they have missed the mark and are severely behind. If they do not have enriched oral language within that household, that's why it's a socioeconomic issue, because the oral language within households based on socioeconomic vary differently in vocabulary and other exposures of reading material. This is what's happening. 80% of our kindergartners are coming in needing intervention. 40% need intensive intervention. Of that 40 are eligible for an IEP, which is special education, and they're not even disabled. They just have a huge discrepancy between their performance between their age group and where they're at. And so these kids are on an uphill battle all the way along. Our teachers do a remarkable job of trying to battle and educate and get kids where they need to be. And guess what? It's up and down. Why? Because when I get you 9 months period of time, I got huge growth. Summer months hits in. Now all of a sudden I'm getting you back 2.5 from summer slide. Now you done took a step back, and now the next teacher saying, I'm going to get you back up where I can get you, Johnny. But then again, summer hits again. And at the end of the day, there's no dollars for summer school. There's no dollars for pre-K. And these are the areas that kids who lack enrichment in their household are showing further gaps. When they start off, the summer months compound over the course of time, and many of them spiral out and drop out. Others who find their passion find a new life to progress forward, and they find a mentor who really mentors to get them going. And that's what we've done in TPS, is keeping kids going, not letting them give up on themselves, but at the end of the day, defying the odds to ultimately cross that stage, but more importantly, be employable and be able to have a family of their own that they can be proud about.
4: And I know in recent years, Toledo Public Schools has taken it upon itself to create a narrative that is reflective of what's happening in the Toledo Public School buildings. And I'm sure other districts around the state feel compelled to do the same. But Mr. Gann, I know, like, when the state report cards come out, we have to tell community stakeholders, you know, things are going in if anybody's just looking at what star the school district gets rated, that doesn't tell the story. That doesn't tell what's happening.
3: And Ms. Varwick was very key in this, if not the key in this. We really tried to do a different effort in terms of defining what that report card is by globally looking at what are the impacts of these students and what are some of the things that they are experiencing that tells the real story of these students other than a grade. That's anywhere from, you know, the socioeconomic experiences that they have, the offerings that we provide them, the supports that we're providing them too as well. And one of the things that we really have been trying to do, and I know that we've led this with the other states too, is try to tell the story behind what the standardized testing are and the report cards that's provided by the state.
4: Yeah. And I think we could definitely draw a correlation, a connection between the state report card system and the push for additional ed choice options in the state, I would imagine.

0: for additional ed choice options in the state? I would imagine as far away as
1: 100%, absolutely. They are. If you think that they were not coordinated, they absolutely are.
0: Yeah,
1: they absolutely are. I mean, again, it's about priorities. What's your priority? Is it students in public schools, or is it lining the pockets of private schools and charter schools?
0: And they're LLC. You don't know who's behind.
1: You don't know who's behind. You know what? And think about this. I mean, just a few years ago, before the whole universal voucher, and they did tiered vouchers, we would have students that would, you know, go to a private high school, and they would get removed from that high school for various reasons. Maybe it was their hair, maybe it was the way, you know, they, I don't, something. And they would come back to us after they were removed, and they owed a debt to that private high school. But did we get the we get the report card with it so we knew? Did we get any of that? No. As a matter of fact, Dr. Durant would have to go out and find donors to cover the cost of a private, what the student and the family owed, just so we could get the transcripts. So that child, we could put them into classes so they could graduate and walk. We've had families file bankruptcy over that process. But does anybody talk about that? No. Now they just have universal vouchers, and you can't find squat on anything.
0: Well, we're going to take a break, and we're going to continue the discussion with Ms. Varwig and share her thoughts and her dealings with other communities around Ohio regarding this particular issue of the political landscape and how it's affecting public education in Ohio. 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
0: And welcome back to TPS Proud Out Loud. I'm Rob Worsensky, being joined by Chris Varwig. She is TPS Board President, Dr. Romulus Durant, Superintendent at TPS, Jim Gant, Deputy Superintendent of TPS. Well, here we are. The calendar, as I see it now, says 2026. Wow. I feel like deja vu all over again. I'll get used to it probably about September, October, November 26, and then you got to get another year down the drain. But here we are, TPS moving ahead with its own transformation plan. But given the current political landscape and all that's been happening, how, Ms. Varwig, do you see TPS best moving forward in this particular situation that public education finds itself in to be successful?
1: Sure. So I'm a big advocate for career tech education. Workforce development is definitely the way to go. I love the academy models that we have in place in the district. That does not mean that I don't love our traditional schools, but I see where we can align with all political factors. All ideologies, everybody agrees that we want our students to be successful and have a job or go into college or enlistment once they graduate. We can all agree on that.
0: Because I am right there, though. Let's say I don't think when you've got a 5-year-old or a 6-year-old or a 7-year-old, you're like, well,

0: we want to make sure you're not like in this way of thinking and stuff that, you know, you're not going to become a future this or a future that. You're given, you're, the goal is to try to just educate and let somebody become mm-hmm. who they end up being.
1: Absolutely. And that's, I think, what we're offering is that true school choice and educational opportunity right there in our own district. And I mean, whether it's, listen, I have grandchildren in our district and, you know, I haven't said to them, oh, you know, I think you need to be this or anything. No. I want them to explore what we have available. What's interesting to me, my daughter also graduated from Toledo Public. And now that, you know, she's married and has children of her own, you know, she wants the best for those children, right? She wants them to have a great education. And they are receiving that in Toledo Public. When they get to high school, my daughter's already got it in her head. They're going to go to one of the choice schools. Why wouldn't they? Because in parents' minds, they think, hey, they can get the best of both worlds. You're going to get your, you know, educational system. You're going to get your career path. So that way, when you graduate, you're not going to have a lot of debt when it comes to college, or you're going to go right into an internship or a career pathway, or maybe you go into a list. The debt, I think, is something that we really need to focus on a little bit more. So many people from my generation, that was all we were pushed to do was go to college. That was it. We were pushed to go to college. Most of us were not successful at that and are still in debt. So why should we continue to, you know, follow that mindset? We have to look at a different pathway. Career tech education is great. You can embed programs right within the traditional school system, which we have done already. You know, we no longer have the Maycumber Whitney, right? The one standalone. What is genius about what I think Dr. Durant and our district is doing is we're putting it where industry's at. It just makes sense. And so I'm a big advocate for continuing that process.
0: And as far as this movement, I know it's you're right. I mean, the magnet school concept, is it supposed to directly compete with the charter schools, Dr. Durant?
2: The magnet school concept is compete with all schools. I mean, at the end of the day, choice makes it very competitive. And so, you know, when I get a parent, you know, back in the, you know, today, they'll say, oh, you know, I chose this because, you know, I want my child to be in college prep. I said, well, then they're too far behind to be in TPS because they're getting college credit. Your child should be getting college credit right now, not being college prepared. I said, and at the same time, within those college credit, it should align to what they want to do with their life, or they're just taking college credit for no reason. And so I think that's the notion, and that that parents are really appreciating for the fact that they realize that their child is much more competitive and much more further ahead when they're able to get all these things at 18 years of age that they couldn't fathom having themselves. When I got a father who said, look, I went back to school and paid $70,000 to get an AMP certification, which is airframe and power plant to work on airspace or aircraft. He said, you're telling me my son can get the same and have it at 18 years of age? And that's exactly what his son did. And his son not only did that, but his son got higher in employment at the agency his dad works at because his son was younger in age and they felt like he was much more promotional and that's in the promoting to the higher level. And here this young man is doing just what dad did to raise them on. And so these are, you know, the opportunities that all kids have with many different factions, many different opportunities and careers.
0: Mr. Gann, I'll ask you this. I've heard this many times where they say a challenge, out of a challenge comes opportunity. So in these challenging times, what, in your opinion, is the opportunity for public schools across Ohio?
3: Yeah, we've talked about this before, that one of the cool things about what we have is we want to compete. we don't shy away from it. We welcome it. And quite candidly, we think we're better. And so we're willing to have that competition. And I think one of the challenges is now that all these districts, all these public institutions are faced with an attack of their educational system, we're going to compete in that too. And what I mean by that is that we're going to take the opportunity to understand what's going on. We're going to have Chris fighting the fight. along with her and her team. She's going to fight the fight for us. And when what we're going to do is we're going to educate students. And so I think the opportunity to show that we are able to do it, which we have done many, many years, I think we'll continue to do that.
0: And I know of a couple of ways that the district, and I know this could be for any district across the state, but having the focus on student attendance and graduation rates is key.
1: No, absolutely it is. And I love the fact that we're focusing on attendance. We should be. And I love that our parent groups across the district are also focusing on attendance. I mean, half the battle is just a student being in the classroom. That's half the battle right there. And so, but I will say, we're not alone in this. There's districts across the state of Ohio that are experiencing the same issues. It just might be on different scales.
0: Yeah. And I know to get down to the individualized success stories, I know Dr. Durant recently, there was a brilliant article in The Blade about this young man in the Waite district who had faced challenges all throughout his life, and that the folks at Waite worked really hard with that one individual to make sure he got graduated and to help him move on. And so I think keeping focus on the individual, I mean, how does that push you through and keep you motivated to do what you do?
2: Well, and that's the whole idea of, you know, in essence of providing a team of support. But we do it for multiple students, and they start off in that way in freshman clusters because we identify them earlier on in age. And so the teachers band together, administration band together, and we did with, hey, have central administration also support this. And so within this, this young man, Darren, was part of my group as well, and he was credit short. And Darren's situation, you know, obviously he had drug addiction within his family that ultimately had them homeless on multiple occasions. And so many of the habits that I would hear from him were signs of homelessness, despite him never saying he was homeless. And so the fact that we were able to really get him, and, you know, I said in the article, I was blowing his phone up on a daily basis, and the fact that he would answer every one of my calls said he really wanted it, but just continued the need to be pushed. And so he ended up graduating, you know, a month after everyone else did, but he graduated this fall, past fall. One of his goals was to become an IBEW. And so just through our connections, we made some calls, and that young man right now is working at the casino as we speak, working under the IBEW, and he's right now a CW, which is construction wireman, and his goal to be commercial. So we're excited for him, but he's just one of many kids who go through this, and there's just a team effort of teachers, administrators, support services who get behind children and get them past the finish line just to see to it that they have a chance and an opportunity to have a successful life.
0: You can look at the big picture and say the political landscape in Ohio is the deck is being stacked against the public education, but to keep focus on the mission of the children becoming adults and being successful in life, that's got to be the focus without question.
3: Yeah, and I think, I mean, as Dr. Durant talks about the student, I think it's the same student that walks, right, to get where he's going. And when I talk about passion, I heard Dr. Durant just say this last time we talked about this situation, about trying to see if there's a vehicle that this young man can get. But the important part was, and this is what he said. He said, what we got to do is make sure that he stays hungry. We got to make sure he stays hungry, because if we are able to get him a vehicle, we want him to stay connected. That is passion for the student. That is passion for the individual. That's not letting go students when you have reached graduation or what you have. That is a continual relationship with the community that makes the community better.
0: Yep. And Ms. Farwig, as far as your connection with the Ohio School Boards Association, I mean, talking to folks that serve districts all over the state, how is this a shared cause?
1: During my year as president, one of the things that I really pushed across the state of Ohio was to find the purple. right? Find that road where you can, listen, you're not always going to agree with the state legislators. Lord knows I do not on a daily basis, but I'm going to look for every avenue to find that common ground. And that is what a lot of school board members are trying to do. Bringing legislators into our buildings and in our districts to see firsthand the excellence that is happening every single day. Our staff, listen, across the state of Ohio, they're rock stars. They're coming in every day and grinding every single day. You don't know what you're going to walk into on that day, right? You don't know if a student's coming from what kind of a household, what happened that morning, you know, what they need. Sometimes they need a little extra TLC, right? Where are they going to get that at? They're going to get that from their teacher, from their principal, from the food service worker, the bus driver, you name it. That's what our staff does. And they do that across the state of Ohio. So when I talk to other school board members, they want the legislature to hear and understand the impact that public education can have on a daily basis across the state. One of the things that I'm really proud of our particular district, and we've actually had many school board members and districts come to visit us on our bus tours. And listen, it's planting a seed is what it really is, right? The bus tours goes around to our academies. Eventually, they're going to go around to the different career tech programs within our traditional schools as well to focus on, listen, there's three goals with that. One, to get our legislators from the federal, state, and local level into our buildings so they actually see what we're doing, right? Two, and they're hearing from students directly, not just staff. That's the best part. The students, with their passion, are selling our district themselves, right? But it's to plant seeds for other districts. Look, this is the opportunity. This is what we're doing. We're partnering with, you know, different community folks. We are providing career tech aspect. It is truly that true school choice and educational opportunity piece. And then the third goal of it was to get the community, the county, and the city development departments, and get them over on the bus tour so they could see what we're doing. So we become part of that message when they go out to try and recruit businesses to come here. We're part of that message. That was to show school districts across the state of Ohio, listen, we don't have all the answers, but we're working. We're doing what we need to do for our students.
0: And I know if we keep that focus on the political landscape, and we can almost say that there's no light at the end of the tunnel, but the light at the end of the tunnel for you, Dr. Durant, is the TPS mission.
2: That's exactly it. And, you know, the TPS mission is to provide innovative educational opportunities that ensure each student is prepared for their future. And that starts from day one. And so the more that we can get into the home in the early stages of early childhood until when they become kindergartners, set a good foundation from K to 3 to K to 4, get them now evaluated to understand their strengths, weaknesses, how it lines to careers in grade 5, take them to 6, and then they start experiencing these programs themselves and field trips as well as shadow days, as well as the expo for 7 through 12. Then ultimately at the end of the day, those kids have internships, college credit, along with industry credentials to be able to successfully field prepared to go on and know what they want to do with their lives. And that is the sequential order that every child should go through, whether it's mom, dad, grandparents who are listening. Your child should have a better assessment within their earlier ages so you can continue to groom and support those strengths within that. The one thing that we all can say that we recognize is athletics. So we get all behind those athletics. But every child's not athletic. And every child's not a musician, but that child's a brain surgeon. That child is all these things. And so how do we get behind those children, identify them earlier in ages? And that's kind of what we set the system up for, and to be able to identify that, get those kids right into the pipeline, partner with industry to make these things happen.
0: I'll leave it for one final quick thought, Chris Farwig.
1: Wow. Well, at the end of the day, public education is a lifeline for so many students across the nation. And here in Ohio, we have to do a better job in investing in public education.
0: Thank you. And that's a wrap for this week's episode. I'm Rob Worsinski. Thanks for listening. I want to thank our guests, Chris Farwig, Romulus Durant, and Jim Gant for their time and insight. Join us next time on TPS Proud Out Loud.

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Shostakovich's 11th Symphony concerns a harrowing chapter in Russian history, the moment in 1905 when soldiers massacred a crowd of peasants who came to protest the Tsar. But was this explosive work about more than just that single event? And how does it hold meaning for us today? On this week's Chicago Symphony Orchestra program, we'll examine these questions as Jakub Hrusha conducts Shostakovich's symphony known as The Year 1905. Our Russian theme begins with Rachmaninoff's first piano concerto, his first major piece,